to music, music, and music, and more music. Yo! What? Oh, man. We had to get all those stations lined up. You know how it goes down. All the connections and everything booming. We want to make sure everything's right before we set it off, right? It's only right. Yo, I ain't mad at you. Sad news, sad news, sad news. I'm going to bring it to you a little bit later on. I'm sure you know about it. Mr. Farrakhan, we're going to send condolences out to his family and the whole community about his wife. So we're going to talk about it a little bit later in the show, dedicating a lot of things to him tonight. Along with that, we have a lot of music that we're going to be playing. Definitely got some special songs that actually came to me through a wild talk conversation with a young lady, and she was just like, yo, you on the radio? I got a song. And I was like, yeah, well, let me hear it. And it turned out to be a real funky song. So we're going to get that in the mix tonight. I'm going to let you know all about that. We can get her IG, and so you can reach out to her and scream on and be like, yo, that song is dope. You got to keep it popping like that, right? All right. So we're going to make sure we get that together. We've got a lot of stuff on the community radio that we got to make sure we get to you on air. Show you how to get to the website, WACR.org, and so that you can see everything that's going on in the Harlem community and beyond with all the DJs. Shout out to House in Harlem. They was rocking out deep late last night. Their show was a Friday night, Saturday morning, and they go for like 6 hours. The longest running house show in New York. That is a claim that they've been holding for a long time. So salute to House in Harlem, Black Icon, Tina Dixon. They've been doing it for a long time. So it's a good look that they're right here on WACR 90.3 FM. You know what it is. So we still got more music to get in along with what they did last night. So let's see how we're going to start this show out with some Neo Soul joints. Dion Ferris looks like it's on the list here. We even going with some pop R&B, which is funky. SWV, they're not pop at all, so they definitely gonna bring that soul to you. I think we're gonna get D'Angelo in there. We got some music from Cartoons. If you're not familiar with Cartoons, they got some real funky stuff that they really put down on wax. So it's going to be dope to, you know, hear them get into it tonight. And then we're going to get into some deep house mixes. Michael Allen is doing the fourth set, the fourth hour. So we're looking forward to that mix. That's going to be coming at like 11 o'clock. So we got a little ride in front of us. All right. Y'all ready? Y'all ready? Yo, hit me up on the text. 201-618-6944. I had to remember that myself. What? Come on. 201-618-6944 on the text. Give me some shout outs and some love, all right? So let's get this party started, all right? Let's roll.

Yeah, you tuned into the DJ Robbo show. We are banging them in the head. That song that just got finished underneath us, Girl Next Door, Music Soul Child. That's from the I Just Want to Sing album. And the way he put those words together on that album cover, I Just Want to Sing, was a little like, wait, I had to look at that twice. But yeah, I Just Want to Sing, Music Soul Child. I think that was his first album. Yeah, I believe it was like 2000 and not 2000. Yeah. So we still rocking the joints from like, what, 20 years ago? Over 25 years ago. They still bang. The best of SWV would include Use Your Heart. And that song is a banger too. And it is a throwback. Underneath us right now, we're getting ready to get into that Jill Scott. We started out this set with Amela Rue from the Brave Bird album, For Real. Voice is dope. Beats are dope. That's why it makes it right here on the DJ Robbo show. You know what it is. We not playing when it comes down to this music. So, yo, make sure you keep it locked right here. Let's make the party rock, all right? My man.

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You know what it is. Music, music, and more music. I keep telling you that. I keep saying it. And I keep trying to reiterate that we play nothing but the best music right here. Right on your browser and the FM dial. So that's how it goes down. Yo, I told you about the new music that I was going to play for you by Anisha G, right? She's on some like, yeah, you know, I got to put my music out. I'm like, yeah, you really do. You really need to. So, like, let me hear something, right? So she's like, yeah, I'm going to let you hear something, Robbo. So I'm like, all right, let's hear what it is. So she sent me a little link, and I'm like, all right. Oh, word? It's like that? So I want the whole DJ Robbo family to hit me up and be like, hey, encourage this young lady to put out more music and, you know, do some more writing because, yo, she's dope. So, yo, listen to this joint right here. Don't Gotta Be. DGB, the name of the title, right? Her name is Anisha G. And yo, she got some joints. Yo, so check it out right here on the DJ Robbo Show, my man.

You tuned into the DJ Robbo Show. You know what it is. Thank you for rocking with me. It's a Saturday night. We playing nothing but the joints here. Make you really think, like, yo, that's a banger right there. Underneath us right now, Hila Kulik. More Than a Change. Pianist. She gets it in on those keys, those ivories, tickling ivory thing. You know, that's how it goes. Is that what they say? If I got that wrong, hit me up. 201-618-6944. How did you like that, Anisha G? Yeah, we need to make sure she makes some more music. We want to make sure she's playing this record and more, because I think that's a banger. So we're going to make sure we play it and get it into rotation here on the DJ Robbo Show. Definitely in rotation on Robbo Radio. So that's going to make, you know, the playlist light and thick. So I'm looking forward to that. Marianne Alexander from India. Kerala, India. Making R&B music, right? So it's like, yeah, she's making some joints. You just think, like, people just make music, and that's what it is, right? Not really thinking, hey, where you from and this and that, but Marianne Alexander. They say India is producing the next R&B superstar, and it is Marianne Alexander. So we're going to play a record from her. Name of the song is Too Much. We're going to play that record next. You tell me what you think about it. I think it's going to be a hit as well. It's more of the new style. It's a younger record. It's not one of the throwbacks. I like to always, you know, big up the youth that are coming up and making joints. It's like, nah, it's not all about sex and this and that. You know how all the rap stuff are going on. There's a lot of young people that's making real good music out here, and we support that here on the station. So Marianne Alexander is one of them. So we're going to play that record next.

The holidays are coming up. A lot of events going on. July 10th, the House of Vibes. My New York crew. Y'all know about Becky Nunez. She's always throwing joints. The DJ producer, Masakai Morai, is going to be in town on July 10th at the House of Vibes. Becky Nunez is doing that. DJ Mark Francis is going to be on the set as well. So that's an event that you definitely want to make sure you get to. Let's see if we can get the address together here. Oh, they're at the Bogart House. Okay, so that's the Bogart House on Bogart Street in Brooklyn. So make sure you just Google Becky Nunez and check out all the stuff she got going on her situation.

July 3rd at 4 p.m., the Uptown Vibes. They'll bring your chairs because it's going to be on some lounge tip. Live in the parking lot of the Russell Police Department. That's in Russell, New Jersey. Am I saying that wrong? But it's DJ Qua and his crew rocking out. You know, they always do the darn thing. That's 4 p.m. on July 3rd. So, stay up with DJ Qua because he's bringing the heat. He's always bringing good events that, you know, we want to go to. It ain't no rah-rahs. Everything's cool. No ugliness. It's just everybody having a good time, sweating it out, dancing in the whole nine. So that's, you know, what we uplift in here. We ain't trying to get crazy. You know, we too old for that. Hit me up, the DJ Robbo Show, if you're trying to get your music on air. And get people to listen and tune into. Because, yo, if you got something funky, we're going to play it. So, you know, send it to the DJ Robbo Show at Gmail. And we're going to play that joint for you, all right? Too Much, Marianne Alexander. Y'all ready? I think it's going to be pretty dope. Y'all going to like it, I'm sure. So let's get it in. You listen to your man DJ Robbo right here. Too Much. Let's roll. I can't put a finger on it.

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1: This is a WHCR emergency broadcast team alert. Authorities in Venezuela report that at least 164 people have been killed and hundreds more injured after two powerful earthquakes struck the country's northern region. Rescue teams continue intensive search and rescue operations as many people remain trapped beneath collapsed buildings. Officials warn the death toll is likely to rise as access to some affected areas remains limited. The Venezuelan government has declared a state of emergency, and international assistance is being mobilized. The United States has announced it is providing humanitarian support, including search and rescue personnel and emergency relief supplies. A tsunami warning issued for Puerto Rico and parts of the Caribbean has since been canceled, with officials confirming there is no ongoing tsunami threat. However, authorities continue to monitor aftershocks in the region. The U.S. Department of State is advising Americans in Venezuela to remain alert and follow instructions from local authorities. U.S. citizens in Venezuela can contact the State Department 24 hours a day at 1-2025-014444 for emergency assistance. 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
1: 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It's Deep House with a Kiss of Soul.

0: Yeah, so yo, we moving and grooving. You know how it goes down on the DJ Robbo show. We're deep in the house set right now. We got like another 2 hours to go when it comes down to spinning house music, and that's what's gonna happen right now. Soulful, deep house joints for the next 2 hours. You're gonna be moving and grooving right here on the DJ Robbo show. Keep it locked. Don't.
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2: This is a WHCR emergency broadcast team alert. Authorities in Venezuela report that at least 164 people have been killed and hundreds more injured after two powerful earthquakes struck the country's northern region. Rescue teams continue intensive search and rescue operations as many people remain trapped beneath collapsed buildings. Officials warn the death toll is likely to rise as access to some affected areas remains limited. The Venezuelan government has declared a state of emergency, and international assistance is being mobilized. The United States has announced it is providing humanitarian support, including search and rescue personnel and emergency relief supplies. A tsunami warning issued for Puerto Rico and parts of the Caribbean has since been canceled, with officials confirming there is no ongoing tsunami threat. However, authorities continue to monitor aftershocks in the region. The U.S. Department of State is advising Americans in Venezuela to remain alert and follow instructions from local authorities. U.S. citizens in Venezuela can contact the State Department 24 hours a day at 1-202-501-4444 for emergency assistance. Family and friends in the United States seeking information can call the toll-free number 1-888-407-4747. Travelers and expatriates are strongly encouraged to enroll in the Smart Traveler Enrollment Program, Step B, to receive safety updates and alerts from the U.S. Embassy. 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
0: Yo, we back. That's what it is. It's your man Fitzgibbons on the two turntables. You know how I go down when I get up here and try to rock out for y'all. Last week, Deep House with a Kiss of Soul was in place of the Dance Party Mix Show, because we're doing a promotional mix to promote Deep House with a Kiss of Soul. So, yo, this is the second half of that promotional mix. And yo, it's going to be way less talking than I did last week, because we're just going to hit the decks really hard. And we're going to lift up the BPMs a little bit so that, you know, y'all can dance a little bit. You know what I mean? So keep it locked right here. We got some tunes to hit you in the head with. Let's roll.

0: listening to Deep House with a Kiss of Soul. You know what it is. Your man Fitzgibbons on the set. Ooh, Phantom Melodies, Chaos in the CBD. That's a banger. Ooh, they got like 10,000 streams on Spotify. So don't think it's like underground. Nobody don't know about them. But yeah, Chaos in the CBD, Phantom Melodies. It's supposed to be at Union Park. I'm trying to figure out what Union Park is at. Like that New York? I don't know. But in September, they're supposed to be out in Union Park. I got to look that up some more to see what's going on. Underneath us right now, getting ready to get into the At Jazz mix of Found My Light. Imani on the vocals, Found My Light. That's a banger. At Jazz normally has dope remixes and dope production, so you can't go wrong by playing an At Jazz record. So let's get back to the beats. Let's roll.
1: This ain't background music. This is movement.

Yeah, so thank you for rocking with me at Deep House with the Kiss of Soul. The promotional mix went really well last week. A lot of people hit me up and was like, yo, that's a banger. So I think they liked it. I think they're going to be continuing to rock out with me on that. So that's a good look. Next week, we'll be back to the Tech House and the Moomathon and all that stuff. So, you know, let's do what we got to do.

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1: This is a WHCR emergency broadcast team alert. Authorities in Venezuela report that at least 164 people have been killed and hundreds more injured after two powerful earthquakes struck the country's northern region. Rescue teams continue intensive search and rescue operations as many people remain trapped beneath collapsed buildings. Officials warn the death toll is likely to rise as access to some affected areas remains limited. The Venezuelan government has declared a state of emergency, and international assistance is being mobilized. The United States has announced it is providing humanitarian support, including search and rescue personnel and emergency relief supplies. A tsunami warning issued for Puerto Rico and parts of the Caribbean has since been canceled, with officials confirming there is no ongoing tsunami threat. However, authorities continue to monitor aftershocks in the region. The U.S. Department of State is advising Americans in Venezuela to remain alert and follow instructions from local authorities. U.S. citizens in Venezuela can contact the State Department 24 hours a day at 1-2025-014444 for emergency assistance. Family and friends in the United States seeking information can call the toll-free number 1-888-407-4747. Travelers and expatriates are strongly encouraged to enroll in the Smart Traveler Enrollment Program, Step B, to receive safety updates and alerts from the U.S. Embassy. 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

House with a Kiss of Soul, and this is episode 333. We got that calculated correctly. 333. That's a lot of music, a lot of mixing, and it's all for you. I'm enjoying every minute of it, making sure that you're getting the best. Deep House with a Kiss of Soul. That's right, for real. This is a special edition this week. We're going to be playing some breakbeat, some jazz, some obscure cuts, some soul, some funk jazz, stuff like that. That's what we're going to do this week. So this hour is going to be special. It's a special edition of Deep House with the Kiss of Soul. Keep it locked right here.

Yeah, that's right. Deep House Kiss and Soul episode 333. You're rocking with your man Rob Fitzgibbons. You know what it is. Music, music, and more music. I'm never, ever going to stop saying that. We started out this entire hour with a track called Zebra, Z-B-R-A, by Nikish and Kuna Mays. It's a funky little beat. You know, I threw it in there, make sure it was funky and, you know, had some flavor. So, you know, it was a good look. Dub Disco was in the mix with More and More. Flavio's Glass of Scotch. That is my drink, so I kind of just gravitated towards that title. Zito Mawa and OK God was the artist on that track. Underneath us right now was an At Jazz Love Soul remix of Twilight, Real People. And that is a good look as well. We're going to get into a funky disco cut right after this, which will be the last record of this set. Party Down, Velvet Hammer, Joey Negro edit. Yeah, I call it funky disco. So that's how it's going down right here on Deep House with a Kiss of Soul. See you next week.

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6: This is a WHCR emergency broadcast team alert. Authorities in Venezuela report that at least 164 people have been killed and hundreds more injured after two powerful earthquakes struck the country's northern region. Rescue teams continue intensive search and rescue operations as many people remain trapped beneath collapsed buildings. Officials warn the death toll is likely to rise as access to some affected areas remains limited. The Venezuelan government has declared a state of emergency, and international assistance is being mobilized. The United States has announced it is providing humanitarian support, including search and rescue personnel and emergency relief supplies. A tsunami warning issued for Puerto Rico and parts of the Caribbean has since been canceled, with officials confirming there is no ongoing tsunami threat. However, authorities continue to monitor aftershocks in the region. The U.S. Department of State is advising Americans in Venezuela to remain alert and follow instructions from local authorities. U.S. citizens in Venezuela can contact the State Department 24 hours a day at 1-2025-014444 for emergency assistance. Family and friends in the United States seeking information can call the toll-free number 1-888-407-4747. Travelers and expatriates are strongly encouraged to enroll in the Smart Traveler Enrollment Program, Step B, to receive safety updates and alerts from the U.S. Embassy. 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
7: This is a WHCR emergency broadcast team alert. Authorities in Venezuela report that at least 164 people have been killed and hundreds more injured after two powerful earthquakes struck the country's northern region. Rescue teams continue intensive search and rescue operations as many people remain trapped beneath collapsed buildings. Officials warn the death toll is likely to rise as access to some affected areas remains limited. The Venezuelan government has declared a state of emergency, and international assistance is being mobilized. The United States has announced it is providing humanitarian support, including search and rescue personnel and emergency relief supplies. A tsunami warning issued for Puerto Rico and parts of the Caribbean has since been canceled, with officials confirming there is no ongoing tsunami threat. However, authorities continue to monitor aftershocks in the region. The U.S. Department of State is advising Americans in Venezuela to remain alert and follow instructions from local authorities. U.S. citizens in Venezuela can contact the State Department 24 hours a day at 1-2025-014444 for emergency assistance. Family and friends in the United States seeking information can call the toll-free number 1-888-407-4747. Travelers and expatriates are strongly encouraged to enroll in the Smart Traveler Enrollment Program, Step B, to receive safety updates and alerts from the U.S. Embassy. 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
1: This is a WHCR emergency broadcast team alert. Authorities in Venezuela report that at least 164 people have been killed and hundreds more injured after two powerful earthquakes struck the country's northern region. Rescue teams continue intensive search and rescue operations as many people remain trapped beneath collapsed buildings. Officials warn the death toll is likely to rise as access to some affected areas remains limited. The Venezuelan government has declared a state of emergency, and international assistance is being mobilized. The United States has announced it is providing humanitarian support, including search and rescue personnel and emergency relief supplies. A tsunami warning issued for Puerto Rico and parts of the Caribbean has since been canceled, with officials confirming there is no ongoing tsunami threat. However, authorities continue to monitor aftershocks in the region. The U.S. Department of State is advising Americans in Venezuela to remain alert and follow instructions from local authorities. U.S. citizens in Venezuela can contact the State Department 24 hours a day at 1-202-501-4444 for emergency assistance. 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Travelers and expatriates are strongly encouraged to enroll in the Smart Traveler Enrollment Program, Step B, to receive safety updates and alerts from the U.S. Embassy. 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
4: Night Watchman, how you doing, buddy?
3: I'm doing well. How are you?
4: Not bad, not bad. And Night Watchman, oh my God, in my other life, you know what has happened?
3: Big week for you, bro. Transition in a good way. In a good way.
4: Exactly. I'm above ground, right? Night Watchman.
3: That's right. You haven't gone to the other side. You're just leaving the state. Not as a resident, but as an employee of the state.
4: Wow.
3: So I want to be the first to congratulate you officially online on your retirement after years of service as a public servant, and a pretty damn good one, I might say.
4: Wow.
3: I can say damn.
4: Yes,
3: I can say damn.
4: Yes, you can. It's in the Bible. It is. Okay.
3: Yes.
4: So, I'm watching it. I'm like, really humbled, because normally you give me smoke early in the morning, but
3: if I give you smoke this week, I'm gonna get smoked. It's so I'm not gonna be the one. But on the serious side of things, Harlem is proud of you. I want to say that on behalf of the community. A lot of people will be saying it to, if they haven't said it to you already face to face, they're saying it to you. And you're not retiring from Soul Lounge Primetime. Nope. And you're not retiring from helping in different ways to advance this community. And so on that note, let's talk about dance.
4: Ooh, yeah. Cha-cha-cha. Cha-cha slide. What? Electric slide? Come on. What's a wedding without an electric slide? You tell me. Okay. Thank you. Anyway, having said that, probably a person who knows, and you know what? I've grown to love this brother. Why? Because he is, can I say, able to pivot on a dime, and that could only be Leland Simmons. Bring him out. Yes, my brother. How you doing, man?
5: I'm doing well.
4: So yes, the brownie points are high with you. You know this, right?
5: No.
3: All right, but tell people something about Leyland for those who are not familiar with it.
4: Hey, no, Leyland, who are you? Talk to me.
5: First off, I want to congratulate you, Curtis.
4: Much
5: success to you, man. Yeah, so exciting for you on this next chapter. So just wishing you nothing but the best. But yeah, I'm Leland Simmons. I'm the artistic and dance director at the Harlem School of the Arts. I've been working there for about 15 years now and just had the pleasure of mentoring and working with young people throughout the course of my time, following the legacy of our founder, Miss Dorothy Maynor, and our first dance director, Mr. Arthur Mitchell.
4: Beautiful, beautiful. Oh, man. So, Night Watchman.
3: We're dropping the names of legends today.
4: Yes, we are. Yes,
3: right.
4: We are.
3: Right.
4: And you know what? Like I said, with Leland able to pivot, but also another person able to pivot was Kathleen Rivera. Because, you know, we had it on the calendar a couple of times and only to cancel. But Kathleen, you are a trooper. And this is why you are always coming to the cookout. You know this. But who are you?
6: I've always been invited to the cookout. Let's just be fair. Okay.
4: Welcome, my dear. So who thank are you, Miss Rivera?
6: Leland, one, Curtis, congratulations again. Echoing Leland, and really Leland, also proud to be in this room with you as well. Kathleen Rivera, I am the new Chief Advancement Officer for the National Dance Institute in Harlem.
4: Oh, beautiful. Is that the location there on West 147th in the PS 90, huh?
6: 217 West 147th between Adam Clayton and Frederick Douglass. Very proud of that.
4: Excellent, excellent. Oh, nice. Thank you for that, Kathleen. And Night Watchman.
3: Yes.
4: You were not necessarily believing that it was going to happen. I love you. You know this.
3: But yeah, okay. You know what always comes out when somebody says, I love you, but.
4: Okay. I'm not even. No smoke.
3: No smoke.
4: Let's just bring it. Tiffany Ray Fisher, come on out here. Yes. Yeah.
7: Hello.
4: So needless to say, I am licking my wounds because I was about to show up at WeWork, but hey, that's all right because you're here now. You're here now. So who are you, Tiffany Ray? Go ahead, talk to us.
7: I'm going to just join my people and say I was really excited to be here on this day because it's a special day for you. So I'm so honored to be here and I'm so happy to be in Harlem, and I'll say the first thing that I am is a mom who's raising a little Harlemite. So that's
4: congrats.
7: Number one. Outside of that, I'm the artistic director and choreographer for Emerge 125, which is a Harlem-based international touring dance company. And we rehearse at NDI, the National Dance Institute. So it's just all fam and love,
4: family.
7: And Leland and I know each other. So this is perfect. It's perfect.
4: My God. Night Watchman. This is special. Now watch me. Seeing that I'm retired, can I sit back and let you start it off or what? I'm just wondering.
3: No, we're not letting you take it easy with that. No, we can't let you get sedentary. You're too good at this. All right, I'll take the first. Thank you. I think what we want to go around and just take a brief moment with each of you to just tell us how your journey in dance started. And it could have started as a little tyke and expanded, but I think that there's an arc that we want to talk about in this show because dance is empowering and it's always been empowering to our community. And I think it's not talked about a lot that a lot of the programs that you all work on create such strong and vibrant and engaged people as adults. So I think that I suspect that you all have gone through that path. So I want to start, let's start with you, Tiffany, and tell us a little bit about your path into dance.
7: So yeah, I love talking about dance. It's outside of my daughter, it's my favorite thing. So I'll keep it short, but I grew up in California, and as all things do that start with me, it started with Sesame Street. And I asked my mom, like, where is that? When I was like four, and she said that was New York. And I was like, huh. Then when I was seven, I saw, and I was in dance class starting at three. And then at seven, I saw Dance Theater of Harlem. And I'm like, who is that? And where are they? And my mom told me it was in Harlem and that Harlem was in New York. And it was a wrap. It was at 17. I worked hard. I was a competition kid on the West Coast. I had my sights set east. And I was lucky enough to get into SUNY Purchase, the dance conservatory, and it changed my life. It really changed my life. And this art form has taken me all over the world. It really, I met my first partner. I fell in love. I had heartbreak. I was able to experience all cultures. We did all the things. And I think for me, as I was going through this, I really was just picking up things, good, bad, and ugly, all in between, and just being like, all right, if ever I'm in the front of the room, I have an understanding of how I want to lead. And in 2016, I got that opportunity to become the artistic director. And I'm very happy to say that my dancers and I are really united about what it means to be a dedicated servant of this art form. And through that, we've expanded our education, because for us, for those of us that are in the arts, it all started with us seeing someone doing something that blew our minds. And within that continuum, that's me and my dancers now. We are the ones that are on stage, on this, on radio, talking about it. We take that responsibility really seriously, because it's about inspiring that next generation. And truly, it has been my dream to live in Harlem. And when I'm thinking about it right now, I am two blocks from Leland and just HSA. I was able to, 2 years ago, when Dance Theater of Harlem was under the direction of Virginia Johnson, who was my absolute idol, I was commissioned to do my first ballet work with Dance Theater of Harlem. And happily, I walked to work to National Dance Theater. So it just, it's an embarrassment of riches to be part of this continued Harlem Renaissance. So yeah, I just love dance and dancers and artists and designers and all of it. I just appreciate people that can take that leap, right, of faith and to something that is so important, even though it is not always valued outside as much. When we talk about ourselves and how we represent ourselves, it's always through the arts.
4: Beautiful, beautiful. Thank you for that. And Kathleen, while we were offline, you mentioned in terms of some of your early stuff, looking at maybe some service in, let's say, maybe like a museum or something like that. And you see what I'm wearing, right? Okay. I want to know about your journey.
6: Yeah, I am not a dancer professionally. I dance in the shower and in the kitchen and cleaning. My lens from this art form comes from more of like my own background and history, and similar to Tiffany, like I saw dance on PBS and Sesame Street and Edie Chacon and my family relatives dancing. And it's something that movement was always really important to me. And I used to dance in my room and we would have festivals in my community. But my work is really through the lens of a social service and more of the administrative side of supporting artists, but also like just as part of that, supporting our communities through mission-based organizations and fundraising and marketing, and how we tell the story of the importance of the arts and the work that we do collectively within our culture and expression. And I think it really goes back to the importance of ensuring that all kids have the opportunity and this resource in a way that they can take it and carry it with them, not peripherally, but integral to who they are. And I think that's really important. So that's my journey. I feel like over the past 20 years of my doing this work for different organizations, I was willed to National Dance Institute, and I'm in my first year there. And everything that I've learned with young people with access to education and children in foster care and mental health and homelessness and the unhoused and how that impacts our kids, this is not peripheral. And if kids can have this, can almost, it's like prevention. And we really feel strongly about that, because it is community, it is connection, it is expression, it is bold courageousness and audacity and taking up space. And for our children, I think we need more of that. When I've learned more and more about the organization and the work that they've done over the past 50 years, it was like the no-brainer. So I'm here to continue to learn from these incredible masters and really support the next generation of artists, and learning more about the teaching artist journey and the mental models in our society around ensuring that we provide them with more support and equitable pay, especially at the Center of Arts and Culture in New York City, because the outcomes for our kids and for our future are not, they're very significant, especially now. A movement and creative expression is what we need as our protest song.
4: And Kathleen, do tell me, in terms of the five boroughs of New York, where'd you grow up?
6: I did not grow up in New York City.
4: What? I had to take you off. But no, welcome, my sister. Welcome.
6: Thank you.
3: Kathleen, also, can you tell us a little bit, and we talked a little bit offline beforehand, tell us about Jacques d'Amboise and who he was. And I think his story kind of relates to the interlocking stories that I hear developing in terms of all of your stories.
6: Yeah, so Jacques, he was a Harlemite, and he, Washington Heights, and he was a principal dancer for a New York City ballet for over 30 years. Just an incredible luminary. He came from modest means with his mom and his siblings. And at seven, he was exposed to ballet and this beautiful art form that he embraced, because for him as a little boy, what he wanted to do was just jump around. And so he loved the leaping and as part of the ballet. And then he took this as his purpose and continued to elevate, and was with Balanchine and all these incredible people. And then when he retired, he just knew that he wanted more people to have this as children. So he just went around to New York City public schools and said, hey, you want a dance class for the kids for free? Because he knew the transformative power that it had on him as a child. And he wanted this accessible to anyone and everybody. So that's how it was founded in 1976. And now we're in about 50 New York City public schools. And we offer advanced training to about 200 children every Saturday that they come in. And that's our celebration team. But the core part of NDI is yes, children, if they want to become dancers and artists, absolutely, we help foster and cultivate that and nurture that and make those connections. But it's really about being a wonderful, smart, strong human being and to be excellent in whatever field of choice and to navigate life with confidence. And that's, and exposing kids to the best and ensuring that they have access to that.
4: Beautiful, beautiful.
3: Thank you. 50 schools, and it's your 50th anniversary this year.
4: Oh, yeah. Night Watchman, I love that math. I do love that math. Anyway, okay.
3: All right, Leland.
4: Yes, our returning guy. And Leland, you mentioned, of course, Arthur Mitchell. So he was born out of HSA with Dorothy Maynard. Tell us.
5: Yeah, so, well, a little bit of just about me.
4: Yes.
5: I'm not originally from New York.
4: You
5: won't guess. You won't believe this, but I'm from Anchorage, Alaska.
3: And so, what?
4: Yeah. Oh my God. Were you working on the pipeline or something? Tell us.
5: My parents were in the military.
4: Oh, gotcha.
5: And yes, okay. There are a lot of Black people up there.
4: See, Night Watchman? Okay, you about to say something. I know that.
3: But no, anyway, you learn something every day. That's all I got to say.
5: Yes, you do. But me, I was one of those young people who had a lot of energy, hyperactive, breaking my mom's furniture, destroying her living room. And she just knew that I had to channel that energy somewhere positive. Wow. So it was karate. And then she saw that I just naturally loved to also move. In addition to karate, she decided to enroll me into dance classes. And from there, it became something that I just became just enamored with. And then when I was about 11 years old, the Dance Theater of Harlem came just enamored with. And then when I was about 11 years old, the Dance Theater of Harlem came to Alaska. They brought the company.

0: these connections, and then eventually finding my way to dance education, attending NYU, the Steinhardt program, and then teaching at Harlem School of the Arts and a number of other programs, but ultimately finding out that Arthur Mitchell was the first director of dance. And so when I found that out, I was just like, oh my gosh, I'm like, this full circle experience.
1: Yeah.
0: The institution has had a really special place in my heart, and this work continues to motivate and inspire me, and just producing excellence and instilling excellence in our young people to just be leaders in society, whether they decide to pursue the arts or not. I think those are the things that I'm really adamant about, just helping them evolve as people and positive humans in the world.
1: Excellent. And Lila, I had no idea that the AM in AM Records was Herb Alpert. I didn't know this, man.
0: Yes.
2: How did you not know that? Oh, man.
1: Night Watchman, I didn't know it immediately. Like, you're roasting me already? Come on. So, Leland, I do know, and I do love also the theater that you guys have created to the right of the main entrance, man. Beautiful, man.
0: Yeah, yeah. Black Box. So many different companies and organizations use it. And yeah, it's been wonderful, wonderful to have that space.
1: Beautiful. And talking about space, and so for a woman coming from the West Coast and taking 125, the main commercial corridor in Northern Manhattan, do tell us, Tiffany, do tell.
3: Yeah. So with the name of the company, we were going through our own internal renaissance, and we felt that we needed a new name that represented the cultural change and shift was happening. And so we put it out to our stakeholders, anyone that had an investment. So we put together a committee, and it was based off of like current dancers, former dancers, current staff, former dance staff, board members, agents, parents of students from our school, and anyone that had vested interest in what we were doing. And I made sure that I wasn't part of that committee, because I wanted people to speak honestly. And a lot of companies have the artistic director's name built in. And I said, they're not going to be able to have that honest conversation of whether it should be like the TRF collective or something if I'm in the room. So I came in, I welcomed everyone and kind of table set, thanked them for being there and being part of this process, and kind of walked away and let them do their thing. And they were scheduled to meet 3 times. They ended up meeting 6 times because they were so about it. And they ended up bringing me 3 names at the end of it. And one of them was Emerge 125. And I asked them, I said, I love that name. I love that. But tell me a little bit about how you got here. And one of the things that they had said is, collectively, even though we are not a new company, we are always on the verge of something pushing forward. So it has this emergent quality. And they knew, anyone that knows me, even when I was in California, I was still pushing and repping Harlem some way how, and wanting to be, I couldn't believe that I was like a Black person living in Harlem when we had the centennial of the Harlem Renaissance. It just was too much for me. So they're like, we feel like we have to put that in. So it's a constant reminder and dog whistle, right? Of like values of what we value and hold close to our heart. So I was sold. I was like, great. We love. So that's how that came to be.
1: Beautiful. And then I also understood the relationship that you have, of course, with CTH. And so
3: yes,
1: beautiful. And their residency in Marcus Garvey Park. So tell me about a little bit about that.
3: Yeah. So this year is a really exciting year because we're celebrating my 10th year as artistic director, but we're also celebrating my 10th year as a collaborator with Classical Theater of Harlem. So I am their resident choreographer. They are my theatrical home. I never had choreographed for theater ever in life. And wow, Ty Jones and Carl Cofield took a chance on me, and it became a match made in heaven. And from there, they've been so supportive. I've been able to work with the public. I've been able to work in all these different institutions because of the work that was created here in Harlem. And yeah, it really is, because my company is a modern dance company, so it's a bit abstract, right? Not like a linear narrative form. So it's really exciting to come into something where your whole audience has to understand the storyline. Everyone has to walk away with the same thing. And because Classical Theater of Harlem does not do musicals, found this really beautiful intersectionality of part of the world is dance, but it's not like all of a sudden you hear the intro and then it's like we break out in song and dance. It

0: It becomes part of what is necessary. And it's like that old adage. It's like when you can't say it, you sing it, or it's too much to say, you sing it. When it's too much to sing it, you dance it, right? That part is like when we're getting to that fever pitch in a scene, that a certain point, like we have to bring movement into it. So it's just, I've learned so much from the two of them. I'm deeply grateful. And again, for me, like as many places I can anchor into Harlem, that is the mission. So to see when I first started with them, our audiences were hundreds, and now it is nightly 13,000, 1300, 1300, you know
1: Wow.
0: what I mean? Like it
1: Yes.
0: was
1: Yes.
0: like 300 for, and it's become part of the cultural fabric, and everybody else is taking note. Everybody else is taking note, and it's free. This is the thing that kills
1: Wow.
0: me. And please, everyone, know that the whole month of July, you can come and see the highest level of artistry for free in your backyard, or take a train if it's not in your backyard, and talk about a cookout. Like people go and they get their Harlem shake, and it's the most
2: Man, it is
0: beautiful
2: so good.
0: communal moment.
2: It is so
0: Yes.
2: good.
0: Yes.
2: Man, I had an experience a couple of years ago when you did a Midsummer Night's Dream. I had a cousin. She lives in Florida, grew up in Queens. Just surprises me. Hey, I'm at Harlem Social right now. What? You're supposed to be in Florida. And so I go to meet her. And that night, you guys were having a show. So I was like, let's go over to Garvey Park. And she and her daughter were so blown away. I'm like, whatever's going on downtown and Broadway is not anywhere near as good as what's right here, right now. No
0: I
2: fee,
0: agree. I
2: sitting
0: do
2: in the
0: have to
2: park.
0: say,
2: Amazing.
0: admittedly, that production, unfortunately, I didn't choreograph that production, but it was fire. I was there. Ty Jones had pushed me to do The Tempest at the Public, so I was over at the Public. But no, it was fire. And it was exactly in alignment. Yeah, and that's the thing, is that you can just roll up and see incredible art, Met level.
2: Yes,
0: It really
2: absolutely.
0: is. And I say that without ego or hubris or pushing CTH. That's just what it is. It's just facts. So I
2: Right.
0: love that you were able to have that moment. It really is very, and you're just out under the stars. It's
1: Yes.
0: really
2: Right.
0: a
2: And
0: special.
2: it's bringing people downtown up to Harlem to see
0: That's
2: because they
0: great.
2: know
0: Yes, it is. Yes, it
2: the word is
0: is.
2: out. It's not a secret anymore.
0: Nope. Thankfully, the
1: Wow.
0: word is out. You're right.
1: I have to say that. Okay, so Kathleen, practice. So understanding that, of course, Emerge 125 is actually working on their craft, honing it, getting it ready for public display right there at NDI's spaces.
3: That is correct. And we are part, that's the whole thing about NDI, is being part of the community and elevating our Harlem community. And so offering the space to organizations. And Tiffany was one of our artists in residence
1: Ooh,
3: a few years ago before I started with NDI. And now Jerron Herman is one of our artists in residence. So we are always promoting our culture, our community, and making sure that there is space to practice. And it's beautiful because you're walking through the hallways and the studios, and the children get to see that. And they're able to connect with these incredible artists who reflect the communities that we're in and our children, and they can see themselves. And that representation is, we need that. It's part of our DNA and how we navigate the world. Having the opportunity to have those moments of connection and just talking about different things, and then seeing these beautiful people. I love paintings. And for me, when I walked into Tiffany's the studio yesterday, and it was just like a collage of just the most beautiful people. And it's just, it's all reflected back. And for me, it's like, we just need more of that. And our children need to see more of that. And their families need to see this. And so making sure that's available. And to everyone's point, and Tiffany specifically, I think that Harlem is where it started, Harlem's where it's at, and Harlem is where we need to keep supporting as the model for other boroughs and other communities. And no shade on Brooklyn, because I live in Brooklyn, been here for 20 years. But I do, there is a nod to the Harlem Renaissance and where it all started, and claiming that and reclaiming it over and over again.
1: Beautiful. And Kathleen, I'm giving you major props, NDI, in terms of literally, I've gone to a number of performances there where the
3: Thank you.
1: young people are all different skill levels, and everyone is getting their shot, and no one is ashamed. I feel that they also feel that this is my time. I want to show what I got. And you know, and you're just blown away at the confidence that every one of the young people displays.
3: The core ethos is that anyone can dance. If you're in a wheelchair, if you're blind, if you've taken dance free, anyone can dance, because it is the beauty of this art form, this movement, this ability to connect with each other and create new things and communicate. And Tiffany said it really well, is dance can be this release. Our children need a moment to get off these devices and have a moment to just express, because they might not be able to say the thing, right? They might not be able to even see the thing. So to be able to just dance and release and just feel the unity, and also have that moment to shine through performance, because everything we do practice leading up to that moment where every child can shine and be in front of an audience, which is transformative, and being applauded for this work that they've really worked so hard on. And I've seen children be shy, just awesome in front of an audience. I'm on the admin side, fundraising and all of that, but I show up on Saturdays because frankly it gives me so much joy to see the kids. And when I'm watching the news, and I'm just like, I am so fortunate to be in this milieu where I can see the joy in the children and not the pain. And don't get me wrong, there's pain there, but every child deserves to have joy. That is their human right. We need to foster and fund opportunities for that. And they shouldn't be their own heroes, right? Yes. We need to do that for them. So children of all abilities, and it's not this, you have a disability. No, they dance together and they work together and they really build on their strengths and they learn from each other. That is, it goes back to Jacques' vision that anybody can dance and everyone should have access to it. So yes, we have our dream project and we serve children throughout the boroughs, all free for their families and for the children.
1: Mm-hmm. So now, Leland, listening to what Kathleen was just saying, and this is for me and Bob, do you still share the same ethos that anyone can dance?
4: Yes, I do. And we have that similar mission. Dorothy Maynard, her vision was to have a space where young people from the Harlem community, where they could come and they could experience artistic excellence in a safe place. We have recently remodeled the facade, the front of our space. If you look back at the old pictures of our building, it looked like it was gated in. It was like a jail, but very gated in. But the reason was because back in the 70s and 80s, there was high crime in the Harlem communities. Dorothy Maynard specifically purchased that building as a Black woman in that time, purchased that building to really have a safe haven for our young people so that they could experience arts. And these were young people from all backgrounds in the community, all skill levels. And yeah, and I want to say something, someone had mentioned something about support. Tiffany, I don't know if she knows this, but many years ago, she was one of the curators or individuals who helped to bring our program down to Bryant Park to perform at Bryant Park. This was back in 2017, 2018. So it's like this community, it's so small. We all are supporting each other. Sometimes we don't even know we're supporting each other, but it's all for the greater good of the young people and the next generation and the current generation and our audience members. So yes. Thank you, Teddy.
1: And Leland, I got it.
0: Come back.
1: That's right. That's right. And Leland, you mentioned in terms of the diversity, I was also impressed with the young people coming through the doors at HSA, Black, white, Asian, all coming through, because word is on the street, man. Word is on the street.
4: Yeah, it's just really special to see the diversity of the community and really seeing these children from everywhere, all over the city. And then in our summer programs, we have international students. We've had kids now come from Brazil, and we've had kids come from Guadeloupe, right? And continuing to extend the footprint, giving young people access and opportunity to arts education. It's so important for the future. I think for the future of humanity and for the future of our society and our world, with all the chaos and craziness going on, we need the beauty of arts, we need the beauty of dance just to help us heal. I know it's been therapeutic for me, and I know for so many it does the same. So we need it, and we need funding for it.
1: Beautiful. And Night Watchman, I guess I will ask the question to all of y'all. Are there senior discounts?
0: You can come to an Emerge show with a senior discount, 100%. We will talk offline, but yes, there are senior discounts for Emerge shows. Absolutely. Okay. Come through.
1: Beautiful. And also, with Emerge 125, you are also a teaching environment for young people, Tiffany?
0: Yeah, so one of the things that we just did, I just love, I'm so glad you put the three of us together, because this is just, it's too good. Maybe it was last month, some of our company members are also our teaching artists. And so we always want to make sure that we are providing professional development for them. So we had them go through the NDI teacher training program. It's incredible. If there's anyone that is like listening and maybe I want to be a teacher, like run, don't walk. It's really great. And right now we have three different partners that we work on with, that we work with on a consistent basis. So Stars of Tomorrow, which brings together students from all boroughs, and it really is mainly acting, but we provide the dance component of that. We are in schools at Repco.
1: If I may ask, how old is that program? Because I remember when I was a young tyke, that was out there.
0: I don't know. I'm not quite sure. But we have been working with Bijou and Brian Hills for probably around 12 years. Like, I know that And it's just, it's really beautiful program, bringing together, again, kids from all boroughs, similarly to the work that's happening with Kathleen and Leland. And then we're in school at Repco, which is a performing arts school that's based in Midtown. Mm. And then the newest program is at Trinity, which is a private school
1: On the Upper West Side.
0: Yeah. Okay. We have been running, they have a unit for third graders where they learn about the Harlem Renaissance. And so this is our fourth year working with third graders, and we come in and we teach the movement of that time. They work with the live band. They create poetry. It is, again, speaking to that Harlem Renaissance. It's really beautiful. And so we have that. So I'm always peeping at HSA and seeing what they're doing, and NDI and seeing what they're doing, because it, again, it's about giving voice to this next generation. And you can't have too much. You can't have too much.
1: Never enough. Oh, okay, Kathleen, I was giving you smoke earlier in terms of Boston, absolutely. But is there a large, let's say, Black and brown cultural community there in Boston area, or I'll say Massachusetts as a whole?
3: Yeah, I grew up in a small enclave called Villa Victoria, which is founded by a Puerto Rican activist. I grew up on San Juan Street in the heart of Boston proper in Back Bay. So there's a lot of activism. Then Roxbury, Malcolm X. Dr. King and Claretta lived on Mass Ave. And so Dorchester and the Four Corners. Yeah, there's a very strong Black community growing up there. There is what it is, small city. And I'm not going to deny that there is, like in all cities.
1: Yeah.
3: But we find each other just like you're doing right now. And we stick together, and we got us, and we will continue to have us. And that's what I was exposed to in Boston. And it's a great community. It's hard for me now because it's changed so much, very much like New York. And I've been here for 20 years, but my relatives still live there and actually will still live in the community that I grew up in. And I was their community organizer. So always had this like spirit of ensuring that I think my ancestry and the ancestors have always resided in me and continue to. So I'm doing this soul work on like their behalf, because I'm will to it, and to ensure that, like everyone said here, the next generation has this. Really, like what Leland said, is we need a format to ensure that our children can think critically and speak boldly, because that is the next generation of leaders and we need those leaders. So seeing joy as our resistance song and not letting anyone suppress that, I think we've been doing that since the beginning of time. And so we're here, and it's funny, Leland, because a dear friend of mine is with HSA, and Rob Fields. And
1: hold it, Rob Fields, that's my guy. I love Rob. Oh, that makes sense. Brooklyn is in the house.
3: Okay. Brooklyn is in the house again. But I just wanted to go back to what Tiffany said as well in terms of the teaching artistry and the NDI collaborative, because that's also free. Because we can't do this work without teaching artists, right? We can't have the artists and the artistic rigor that we want to showcase. Yes, everybody can dance, but to work in a classroom, you need the level of skill. And what I see, and I took a class and I was like, listen, I can dance, but not like this. I don't know how to follow these steps. And so it's not just this turnkey thing. We really need to invest in our teaching artists so that they can work and live and see this as a full-time profession and be compensated accordingly, and not try to do this passion work that you love and this purpose, soulful work, and you're not paid for it. And that's not equitable, not fair. And our kids deserve better. And so do our teaching artists. So we do have the collaborative. We actually have a free workshop on May 7th. So please sign up for it. Go to our website, and that is available. And we'd love for folks to really learn more about NDI, National Dance, and come learn about the work and the curriculum and the method, because it can really help just our educators. And we need to do more again to ensure that there is a pipeline of these incredible human beings that are trained, skilled to show and care with that art form to the next generation. Otherwise, we can't do the work, right? So we really need to continue to find funding to support our teaching artists.
1: Beautiful, beautiful. And you know what? One of the things I'm thinking about, Night Watchman, when Leland was talking before, was about in terms of, let's say, Native expressions, because I know your wife does, of course, the indigenous hoop dancing. Okay.
2: Yes, she not only does it, but she's also does it in school. She probably performs in front of thousands of kids every year, especially in November, which is Native American month. And she's out like every day seeing a thousand here, a thousand there. And the parallels are there. I get a chance to see her when she comes back, and she's had these great experiences of seeing children who are just transformed by the dance, and people come out of their shells, and with a little bit of an encouragement, you see it's watering a plant and just seeing it like literally grow almost instantly. And so I see that through line in terms of, and the other through line I see, and I say to all three of you, is that you guys are Harlemites. You may not have been born here, but just like Langston Hughes wasn't born here, but he was called here, because Harlem has a cultural gravity that attracts certain people here. And they attract here, people come and become attracted, and they do their lives work. It even attracted Curtis from the Bronx to Harlem.
1: Wow, you just had to go there. Okay. Leland, I got to say this. So Bob said, and also about his wife, tell me about, in terms of while you were in Alaska, the Inuit, were there any cultural norms, expressions that you were able to witness while you were there?
4: Yeah, something. My mom was an educator, and something that we had the opportunity of doing was a cultural exchange where we went out to one of the Aleutian Islands, Alaska, and you have those islands that are off the tip of the coast. We actually went out there. We lived there for a week, and the family, we did an exchange, and they stayed in our home. Mm-hmm. And that was a really unforgettable experience, living in a remote community, connecting with the Alaska Natives from that specific region, learning their dances, learning the sports and the games that they played, just seeing this tight-knit community.
1: Yes.
4: And so just the beauty of the community holding on to their traditions and trying to hold on to their traditions as things have shifted over the years in Alaska. But yeah, totally just unforgettable experience. But yeah, similar to what you said, that connection, that gravity, just special, unique experience. Similar, it reminds me of Harlem, the cultural and, you know, how we are holding on and trying to hold on to, and just holding on to the past through the education of the things that took place here. So special. But yeah, that was one of my experiences in Alaska, Alaska natives.
1: Beautiful, beautiful. And Tiffany Ray, I didn't ask you, so which part of California were you in? I gotta go there. Go ahead. Let me hear.
0: So the Central Valley. So right in the center, like Stockton, Fresno, that area. So it's like farm country.
1: Totally. Yeah. So in terms of, let's say, Black and brown culture.
0: A lot of brown culture. There's a lot of Mexican Americans and Mexicans that are there. And so that was really interesting. You know, there was not a lot of people that looked like me. So my mom sought out, that's the Jack and Jill. There was a chap that was there. And that was a game changer for me because I was in spaces where I was one of one or one of none. So it was really wonderful for me to be able to see that. But it's interesting because I think lots of times when people think of it, it's this kind of dichotomy of like Black or white, but it was very a Mexicali culture. Mm.
1: Okay.
0: And that really shaped so many things for me.
1: Absolutely. And I'm thinking about a night watchman. This, let's say 11 a.m. on a Saturday, what were we doing? What were we watching, night watchmen?
2: Soul Train, of course.
1: Okay. So having said that and whatnot, because my wife Karen is from Vermont. So I often joke and whatnot, and she doesn't like it, night watchmen. So I didn't say this, okay? That if she had not met me, she would not know about R&B music, okay? Okay, is she around tonight watching? But anyway, having said that, and I got to find out from you, Kathleen, too, because I certainly do know that during the time of Herman Melville and the whole whaling thing, we had this large community of Cape Verdeans. Was that evident there in your growing up?
3: Yes, but because I live right in the city, our Cape Verdean brothers and sisters, they lived like outside of the city, like Bedford. But it was definitely like within, like when we were clubbing and stuff like that. Those beautiful people who we all look alike. So I always got, are you Cape Verdean? Are you Cape Verdean? That sort of thing. Are you Jamaican? Are you, I'm like, I'm a human being, all the things. So yeah, it's interesting because I don't think a lot of people, folks know where Cape Verde is and I speak Portuguese and it's off the coast of North Africa. Yeah, but there's a very large Cape Verdean community in Massachusetts.
1: Ah, gotcha. Obrigado. You know this night watchman? Or what? Yes. You weren't ready for that smoke, were you now? Anyway,
2: I ignored it. That's what I usually do.
1: Okay. So having said that, Brother Leland, was there a Soul Train there in Alaska? Just want to know. I'm curious.
4: Yeah, we had Soul Train. We had TV. We had cable TV. We had that's the joke that I used to get. Oh, you guys have to lose it. Yes. TV. Yeah, no. Don Cornelius was someone I.
1: Ooh, Leland, you went there. I'm loving it. And also, Leland, yeah, I don't want to get too dang on personal, but what size is that shirt? Because I do.
4: The shirt?
1: Yeah. Yes. Come on, yo. Night watch.
4: We'll talk offline.
1: Wow. Okay. Let me take my deep breath. Okay. Now, watch me. What you got for us? Talk to me.
2: It's time for the lightning round.
1: Oh, okay. Do you want to give them the rules, Night Watchman?
2: We want to go around to each of the three of you and just give you a chance to just share whatever you want, share your contact information, and just if you have anything upcoming with your organizations that we should know about, now is a good time to tell people.
1: Exactly. So. All right. Get ready. Tiffany, we're coming to you. Go ahead.
0: All right. So on April 30th through May 1st, the company will be presenting our New York City season. I have two premieres and one work in progress that's going up at El Museo del Barrio. It's going to be fire.
1: Yes,
0: please
1: yes.
0: come through. The next day, or May 4th, we will be performing one of those at Carnegie Hall. So you can come and see through with the New York Youth Symphony. In July, let's see, we have our summer program. So if you are interested in working with us over the summer, if you are an up-and-coming young dancer, please go to our website and check that out. And we will be part of the new Victory Summer Dance Festival as well, where you can come and see one of our works. And outside of that, I'll be curating Bryant Park again, free dance, June 4th, 5th, and 11th. So come through, but please check us out, emerge125.org and emerge125 on IG and TikTok.
1: Beautiful. And Tiffany, just for my edification, are you also going to be part of the residency in Marcus Garvey Park with CTH?
0: I think yes. The answer is yes. Okay. But in a new capacity. We'll see. I'll have to come back and talk to you about that. But yeah, I'm wanting to expand a little bit of what I'm doing. But yeah, I ride for CTH. So anywhere they go, here I come.
1: Beautiful, beautiful. All right. So Kathleen, what's in the works? Tell me about the future. You have out your crystal ball. What's happening? NDI.
3: Oh, so many things. Okay, first, we're having our 50th gala.
1: Nice.
3: That's a huge event, April 27th. And please check out our website because we have a lot of things going on. But NDI always hosts our event of the year where our children have been practicing all year with our teaching artists to create new choreography. And right now, we're doing a look back over the last 5 decades that we will be sharing. And it's a full weekend from June 13th through the 15th at NYU Skirball. And we want that house packed. The kids deserve a full house with a standing ovation. The tickets are like $20 to come join us.
1: Wow, what a bargain.
3: For that. Yeah, it's a beautiful event. Yes. And definitely just to showcase. It's not just for little kids. It's for everybody. And so if you want to see our children filled with joy and highly like produce choreography. This is like expert level. It's not just a recital. It's the real deal. So come on over and check us out. Event of the year, National Dance Institute. But this year we're doing something really special in Central Park. And it's really for the collective arts movement and advocacy piece, right? And how do we showcase this work in such a beautiful way where our society is going through so much, but we need to hold our kids and hold each other? So we're doing our Runs and Leaps extravaganza on July 28th in Central Park. And we want no prerequisite required. You can run and leap. I don't care if you're in a walker, you can do something. And run and leap on behalf of the arts and showcasing what it can do. And let's be together as a community. And that is on July 28th in Central Park at the Nuremberg Band Show. And it coincidentally, as this is the universe, falls on Jacques Dubois' birthday.
1: Oh, beautiful.
3: So please check out our website, sign up and join us. You do not have to have had prior arts experience or even any connection to NDI. If you love the arts and you believe in this, join us and let's all run and leap for joy for the arts on July 28th.
1: Beautiful. All right. Oh, very nice. So Leland, all right. So certainly I know about, of course, HSA and of course your themed galas. As a matter of fact, I have a picture of James Horton with my wife at one, I believe it was Bridgerton.
4: Yes, Bridgerton. Okay. Yes, okay. That was 2 years ago. Yes. So this weekend, we're actually having our Spring Blaze, our dance concert. This is our highest level, student ensemble groups performing this weekend. We have two performances tomorrow and a performance this evening. And one of the pieces that we will be performing this weekend, stand-up, inspired by the movie musical Polly, will be performing at our gala on May 8th, where we will be honoring Vanessa Bell Calloway.
1: Wow, nice.
4: We'll also be honoring Jeffrey Sellers and a number of other individuals. D Nice is going to be there as well. So looking forward to our events coming up. And then our summer camp, which we have every year, that's going to run from July 5th to August the 14th. And then followed by our summer dance intensive, which is the month of August. A lot going on. So very busy.
1: Oh, very nice. And Night Watchman, you have any last word or question for them?
2: I do have a last word. And first of all, thank you all so much just sharing your experiences and just showing us the cultural web that is Harlem and how the connections, they started way before we got here. Thanks to the work you're doing, they're going to extend way beyond our time on the stage. And speaking of time on the stage, I want to show Curtis Archer in his last day in office overlooking the city.
1: Oh my God.
2: Congratulations. Nice. Job well done.
1: Thank you, buddy. Night Watchman. Okay. Yes, this is part of the reason why I love you. This is part of the reason. Okay.
2: Okay. Yep. You've been listening to Soul Lounge Primetime, WHCR 90.3 FM, The Voice of Harlem. Also live streaming on YouTube and Facebook. You can always find us on Monday evenings, 5 p.m. on the radio, and 8 o'clock live streaming on YouTube and Facebook. And thanks for our group. And Curtis, once again, what can we say about this group of individuals?
1: Yes, you will all be invited. And Leland already knows. Back to the cookout. But remember, no darn raisins, okay?

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3: This is a WHCR emergency broadcast team alert. Authorities in Venezuela report that at least 164 people have been killed and hundreds more injured after two powerful earthquakes struck the country's northern region. Rescue teams continue intensive search and rescue operations as many people remain trapped beneath collapsed buildings. Officials warn the death toll is likely to rise as access to some affected areas remains limited. The Venezuelan government has declared a state of emergency, and international assistance is being mobilized. The United States has announced it is providing humanitarian support, including search and rescue personnel and emergency relief supplies. A tsunami warning issued for Puerto Rico and parts of the Caribbean has since been canceled, with officials confirming there is no ongoing tsunami threat. However, authorities continue to monitor aftershocks in the region. The U.S. Department of State is advising Americans in Venezuela to remain alert and follow instructions from local authorities. U.S. citizens in Venezuela can contact the State Department 24 hours a day at 1-2025-014444 for emergency assistance. Family and friends in the United States seeking information can call the toll-free number 1-888-407-4747. Travelers and expatriates are strongly encouraged to enroll in the Smart Traveler Enrollment Program, Step B, to receive safety updates and alerts from the U.S. Embassy. 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

0: According to the New York Times, over the past year, the New York City Sanitation Department has taken 223 trash cans off street corners in Harlem. Citywide, it has removed a total of 1,131. The sanitation department says they removed the baskets because they were being filled with
1: bulk. 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Every Sunday morning from 3 to 5 a.m., we're bringing you lady DJs from across the globe, house, hip-hop, and everything in between, nonstop, unapologetic, and certified groove. I'm your host, Lady Solara, and this is the Alliance Groove, executively produced by the Lady DJ Alliance, where women control the decks and the world moves to the beat. Please welcome DJ Ayane. She's bringing us hip-hop, Afrobeats, Amapiano, and dance.

0: second. 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
1: Et on a toxique. 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

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Ecolo, Ecolo, Ecolo, Ecolo, Ecolo, Ecolo, Ecolo, Ecolo, Ecolo, Ecolo, Ecolo, Ecolo, Ecolo, Ecolo, Ecolo, Ecolo, Ecolo, Ecolo, Ecolo, Ecolo, Ecolo, Ecolo, Ecolo, Ecolo, Ecolo, Ecolo, Ecolo, Ecolo, 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

Shake it, she like the way that I dance, she like the way that I move, she like the way that I rock, she like the way that I woo, and she let it clap for a nigga, she let it clap for a nigga.

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1: This is a WHCR emergency broadcast team alert. Authorities in Venezuela report that at least 164 people have been killed and hundreds more injured after two powerful earthquakes struck the country's northern region. Rescue teams continue intensive search and rescue operations as many people remain trapped beneath collapsed buildings. Officials warn the death toll is likely to rise as access to some affected areas remains limited. The Venezuelan government has declared a state of emergency, and international assistance is being mobilized. The United States has announced it is providing humanitarian support, including search and rescue personnel and emergency relief supplies. A tsunami warning issued for Puerto Rico and parts of the Caribbean has since been canceled, with officials confirming there is no ongoing tsunami threat. However, authorities continue to monitor aftershocks in the region. The U.S. Department of State is advising Americans in Venezuela to remain alert and follow instructions from local authorities. U.S. citizens in Venezuela can contact the State Department 24 hours a day at 1-2025-014444 for emergency assistance. Family and friends in the United States seeking information can call the toll-free number 1-888-407-4747. Travelers and expatriates are strongly encouraged to enroll in the Smart Traveler Enrollment Program, Step B, to receive safety updates and alerts from the U.S. Embassy. 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

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Every Sunday morning from 3 to 5 a.m., we're bringing you lady DJs from across the globe. House, hip-hop, and everything in between. Non-stop, unapologetic, and certified groove. This is the Alliance Groove, executively produced by the Lady DJ Alliance, where women control the decks and the world moves to the beat. Our guest tonight is DJ Lockhive, so turn it up.

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1: This is a WHCR emergency broadcast team alert. Authorities in Venezuela report that at least 164 people have been killed and hundreds more injured after two powerful earthquakes struck the country's northern region. Rescue teams continue intensive search and rescue operations as many people remain trapped beneath collapsed buildings. Officials warn the death toll is likely to rise as access to some affected areas remains limited. The Venezuelan government has declared a state of emergency, and international assistance is being mobilized. The United States has announced it is providing humanitarian support, including search and rescue personnel and emergency relief supplies. A tsunami warning issued for Puerto Rico and parts of the Caribbean has since been canceled, with officials confirming there is no ongoing tsunami threat. However, authorities continue to monitor aftershocks in the region. The U.S. Department of State is advising Americans in Venezuela to remain alert and follow instructions from local authorities. U.S. citizens in Venezuela can contact the State Department 24 hours a day at 1-2025-014444 for emergency assistance. Family and friends in the United States seeking information can call the toll-free number 1-888-407-4747. Travelers and expatriates are strongly encouraged to enroll in the Smart Traveler Enrollment Program, Step B, to receive safety updates and alerts from the U.S. Embassy. 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
2: 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I hope you enjoyed listening as much as I enjoyed bringing you these phenomenal DJs. 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I'm your host, Lady Solera, and I look forward to seeing you here next week. Up next is Ivana Stepanovic with her classic house grooves and good vibes mix. She says she's the new kid on the block. I say you can hang with us anytime. 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

Yes, yes, yes, yes, yes, yes, yes, yes, yes, yes, yes, yes, yes, yes, yes, yes, yes, yes, yes, yes, yes, yes, yes, yes, yes, yes, yes, yes, yes, yes, yes, yes, yes, yes, yes, yes, yes, yes, yes, yes, yes, yes, yes, yes, yes, yes, yes, yes, yes, yes, yes, yes, yes, yes, yes, yes, yes, yes, yes, yes, yes, yes, yes, yes, yes, yes, yes, yes, yes, yes, yes, yes, yes, yes, yes, yes, yes, yes, yes, yes, yes, yes, yes, yes, yes, yes, yes, yes, yes, yes, yes, yes, yes, yes, yes, yes, yes, yes, yes, yes, yes, yes, yes, yes, yes, yes, yes, yes, yes, yes, yes, yes, yes, yes, yes, yes, yes, yes, yes, yes, yes, yes, yes, yes, yes, yes

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1: This is a WHCR emergency broadcast team alert. Authorities in Venezuela report that at least 164 people have been killed and hundreds more injured after two powerful earthquakes struck the country's northern region. Rescue teams continue intensive search and rescue operations as many people remain trapped beneath collapsed buildings. Officials warn the death toll is likely to rise as access to some affected areas remains limited. The Venezuelan government has declared a state of emergency, and international assistance is being mobilized. The United States has announced it is providing humanitarian support, including search and rescue personnel and emergency relief supplies. A tsunami warning issued for Puerto Rico and parts of the Caribbean has since been canceled, with officials confirming there is no ongoing tsunami threat. However, authorities continue to monitor aftershocks in the region. The U.S. Department of State is advising Americans in Venezuela to remain alert and follow instructions from local authorities. U.S. citizens in Venezuela can contact the State Department 24 hours a day at 1-2025-014444 for emergency assistance. Family and friends in the United States seeking information can call the toll-free number 1-888-407-4747. Travelers and expatriates are strongly encouraged to enroll in the Smart Traveler Enrollment Program, Step B, to receive safety updates and alerts from the U.S. Embassy. 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

Welcome, love. How are you today? It's time for you to find some peace and joy and happiness. It's all a choice, and I want you to choose it. So please.

to remember who you are. It's time to choose peace and love and joy. It belongs to you. It's all yours. So relax your mind, because everything is already ready.

this recording whilst driving or whilst operating machinery. Only listen when you can safely relax and bring your full awareness to your own complete comfort. This is a guided meditation for calm. You can listen to and enjoy anytime you choose. I suggest and recommend this meditation, especially if you are experiencing any symptoms of anxiety, OCD, agitation, depression, or even pain. Or you would really just like some self-caring moments to find a more peaceful presence of calmer mind and calmer body. Hi there. My name is Michael Seely, and I'm so glad you have chosen my voice here to be your meditation's guide. So go ahead now and find your best surroundings to make yourself comfortable wherever you are listening, making sure you are safe and secure enough to remain undisturbed, at least for this next little while. And whenever you are ready, just close your eyes or allow your eyelids to move to a half close as you relax and soften your gaze. And begin to move your conscious attentions and your settling awareness to the gentle rise and fall of your chest. As you become a little more aware of each breath arriving and each breath flowing out. Within each present moment, simply allowing yourself to breathe continuously and easily. Always with a very natural and normal, easy flow in, and a very natural and normal, easy flow out. As you take this time and this space to orient a little more to the inside, as you begin to transition consciously into that more watchful and more mindful role, where you are letting yourself become the conscious mind's calmer inner observer. Giving to yourself all conscious permissions to simply notice and to observe the present movements and the sensations of each passing breath.

And as you do notice these sensations of each breath moving in and each breath moving out, know that there's really no need to breathe in any special way. Instead, just allow yourself in this resting current awareness to simply watch and witness the movements of each breath. Observing the breath without judgment or opinion, and without inner criticism, as best you can. By allowing the mind's awareness to settle itself, as you calmly observe and return to where each individual breath begins, and where each individual breath may end. And this flow continues

perhaps asking at times as you witness, is this current breath a little shallow? Or is this current breath a little deeper than the last? Is this current breath moving a little hastily as it arrives? Or is this present breath somewhat slower? Understanding each breath may be a little different, because each breath really is unique. As you observe this natural and normal cycle, and this tidal flow of breath repeats within you, all by itself, or maybe you can become aware too to any subtle changes that are happening within each breath, within this sensory awareness, noting any sensations or any softening movements that may be felt throughout the shoulders as the body breathes and each breath continues. Or noting any changes to the pace or the rhythms or the movements of the diaphragm. Or any movements you can feel within the lower belly. As the breath reaches down there below the chest and moves down, observing how each new breath may also begin to slow itself over time. As the settling body continues to adjust and relax in this very simple, self-regulating way.

as you become aware to any feelings or observations of the temperatures within each breath, becoming aware to the warmth or the coolness of each arriving breath. Can you sense perhaps a slightly cooler air that moves in as it arrives from the outside? And just noticing how that cooler air can be warmed within you. As each breath travels in and down, moving in through the nose, observing those sensations as you feel the breath moving down and into the breathing lungs. As the breath there is just naturally held and warmed, even for just a moment. And then this warmer breath is released again. As you notice those sensations of the warmer breath flowing smoothly and gently up again and out through the airways. Passing that warmer air out over the nostrils' textures. And returning and releasing that out-breath back to the exterior world.

And within each present moment now, you can just return your awareness again and reorient to these observations of this breathing flow. Even if at times your mind's attentions or your thoughts may wander, just notice that wandering or that roaming attention and gently allow yourself to bring your awareness back to each breath.

as this kind of awareness of each breath returns you to that role of the conscious observer. The being who is witnessing your own breathing self. The being who is aware of the self that is, I am.

the self within conscious awareness. Who is inviting more and more grounded safety and security into this present space. Where each breath is just enough, and your awareness through this flowing observation is enough.

And after a few more moments of simply watching and noting the various sensations or textures or subtle shifts that may come, I'd like you to just take a kind of mental scan now as you begin to scan down within your mind, traveling your awareness down your body from the top of your head and moving that awareness down through the resting body, all the way down towards the toes. And as you're doing this body scan, also begin to notice any new sensations or any obvious sensations or any softer or more subtle existing sensations. Or signals, in a way, that may also be felt or observed within each resting body part. As you witness now the resting self, finding its growing ease,

you're extending your observation into any areas of tightness. Or any areas of present calm.

and observe any other body parts that may also be changing or adjusting over time. Any body sensations that are transitioning or transforming, perhaps. A little more towards any growing senses of a building relaxation or a calm or an ease. Or an acceptance.

as you move this light of your own inner awareness down and down, you're just taking note of whatever it is that you find. And each time you do this kind of inner body scan, just continue to observe in this way, without judgment or criticism, observing all of the interior body's own signals of that inner life, the life of your own body. How the body itself really can unwind. And sensations can change. From moment to moment, understanding how the body itself really does know how to calm itself down. As you touch in now with your awareness, by connecting to the body's wisdom, and the body's truth.

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Could you become aware of how your body really does know how to relax itself? How to soothe itself? Even in those moments when you're aware of the conscious mind roaming or wandering somewhere else, even with a consciously shifting attention, the more you offer your best present acceptance to the present state of your own self, the more the body and the mind really do begin to match up or pair up and begin to harmonize. Allowing the body's wisdom to inform the resting mind, and the resting mind's wisdom to inform the calmer body. As the body's physiology and the resting nervous systems, and even those resting cells, actually and positively can change.

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Because this state of growing calm, you may already know, really can allow so much more room for your increasing and better health. As all of your evolving, expanding self-kindness and your space for self-care may encourage and allow that inner self-repair. As this process continues beyond the mind's surface thoughts, and beyond too much overthinking. And beyond the mind's often overloaded energies. Beyond the weight of inner judgment. Moving the awareness beyond those thoughts that can so often bring with them and create their own kinds of resistance. Because right now, in this current meditative state, you really are anchoring instead to each present and clearer moment. And connecting to each calming, allowing breath.

now within this space of allowance, I want you to imagine you can take some of this understanding and some of this awareness and some of these signals of your own inner sensations. And I want you to imagine you could deliberately now expand or grow or amplify or build any of those relaxing sensations. 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

And now, whenever you remember or feel you would really like to calm yourself down, or you would choose to welcome and invite your best self-care, you can always return to this very easy and very simple meditation practice to take your more peaceful, refreshing time out. And for now, you may like to continue within this steady state of easy, calming, peaceful awareness for as long as you'd wish. And if you are listening to this meditation before you would now choose to drift off into your calming, deep sleep, then you can simply further relax your conscious awareness and relax completely into that comforting, sound and long-lasting night's rest, knowing that you will awake whenever you do, feeling entirely rested, relaxed and re-energized, having slept so deeply and so well. Or otherwise, if you are choosing to remain awake and more alert, and now ready to get on with your day or evening, then after a few more gentle moments of breathing in your calming, satisfying relaxation, then you can begin to bring this meditation now to a comfortable close. Slowly and gently returning yourself back to your present solid surroundings. As you begin to sense and notice the surfaces underneath you and the sounds of the outside world returning to you again. As you return to your fully present, refreshed and alert, conscious and wakeful, positively affirming, responsive presence now. Very soon opening your eyes and feeling as if your eyes have been gently bathed in a fresh and clear, pure spring water. As you allow all of the positive energies of your best replenishment and a relaxing vitality to now travel within you and with you throughout the remainder of your positive, healthy and happy day or night times, conscious continuation of peace. Thank you for listening, and I look forward to talking with you again soon.

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1: This is a WHCR emergency broadcast team alert. Authorities in Venezuela report that at least 164 people have been killed and hundreds more injured after two powerful earthquakes struck the country's northern region. Rescue teams continue intensive search and rescue operations as many people remain trapped beneath collapsed buildings. Officials warn the death toll is likely to rise as access to some affected areas remains limited. The Venezuelan government has declared a state of emergency, and international assistance is being mobilized. The United States has announced it is providing humanitarian support, including search and rescue personnel and emergency relief supplies. A tsunami warning issued for Puerto Rico and parts of the Caribbean has since been canceled, with officials confirming there is no ongoing tsunami threat. However, authorities continue to monitor aftershocks in the region. The U.S. Department of State is advising Americans in Venezuela to remain alert and follow instructions from local authorities. U.S. citizens in Venezuela can contact the State Department 24 hours a day at 1-2025-014444 for emergency assistance. 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
0: He's done so much for you. 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

0: listen. 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I want to talk to you for a second. And just let you know. 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
0: You can't handle that. You know what you need to do? You need to turn it over to the Lord right now.

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Some say, I know the Lord.

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But Lord, if you say stay there,

That is coming through. That is coming through. If you know that it's coming through, just wave your hand with me just for one moment, y'all.

These are the names of victims that have lost their lives due to systematic racism and police brutality. This is a non-comprehensive list of deaths curated by NPR since Eric Garner's death in July of 2014. We are taking the time to hashtag say their names because it's more than a hashtag, and we need to create transformative change and acknowledge that racism and mass violence is prevalent. Say their name and remember their story. Eric Garner, Dontre Hamilton, John Crawford III, Michael Brown, Ezell Ford, Dante Parker, Michelle Kussos, Laquan McDonald, Tanisha Anderson, Akai Gurley, Tamir Rice, Romaine Brisbane, Jeremy Reed, 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

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For all those lives lost on this list and all the lives that are not on this list, because it is impossible to fully put on every single name, please take these 10 seconds of silence. Thank you. From 88.9, from 88.9, from 88.9, from 88.9, from 88.9, from 88.9, from 88.9.

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If you didn't know, WHCR is the voice of Harlem. Don't forget. 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You don't want that. You don't want that. You don't want that. You don't want that. You don't want that.

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0: All right, everybody, Samori Benjamin here with you on this Sunday afternoon. Thank you again for joining me, all right? We are 15 days removed from the Knicks winning the NBA championship. It still feels good. That will feel good throughout the summer and next season. And right now, of course, we are in baseball season, but there was an NBA draft and there was a big trade that took place for the other New York City basketball team, the team that resides not too far from the studios of WBAI, and that is the Brooklyn Nets, of course. They made a trade where they brought in former New York Knicks All-Star Julius Randle. The Knicks made the trade, the Nets rather, made the trade this past week. Julius Randle, if you all remember, he played for the Knicks from 2019 through 2024. He was a big part of the Knicks turnaround, but he was traded 2 years ago before the season for Karl Anthony Towns, who was a big part of the Knicks championship success this year. Towns had been with Minnesota, and the Knicks swapped Randle for Towns. The Knicks also traded Dante DiVincenzo with Randle in that trade, and DiVincenzo played his college ball at Villanova with the Knicks star point guard Jalen Brunson and the other two Knicks starters, Mikal Bridges and Josh Hart. So there was a fourth guy who was a part of that too, but he was sent out with Randle 2 years ago. And in fact, when DiVincenzo was on the team, it was three Villanova players, Brunson, Hart, and DiVincenzo. Bridges was not there. Interestingly enough, Bridges was with Brooklyn, okay? And when the Knicks traded Randle and DiVincenzo to Minnesota 2 summers ago, the Nets, in a different move, brought in Bridges. So one Villanova guy went out and another one came in. So there were still three Villanova guys on the team. And DiVincenzo has played well in Minnesota over the last 2 years. Julius Randle played well too, but Randle, like with the Knicks, had shortcomings in the playoffs. And in fact, Minnesota, they had a playoff matchup against the San Antonio Spurs in the second round. And Julius Randle, in the last 3 games of that series, he failed to score double digits. He only made 1 shot in the final game that Minnesota played against San Antonio, at Game 6, in which San Antonio won. San Antonio won that second round series against Minnesota in 6 games, and Julius Randle in the last game, Game 6, in which Minnesota was eliminated, there was all this talk about how Randle, the previous 2 games, had not scored that many points and how Minnesota desperately needed him to wake up and score some points. So the first play of the game in Game 6, Julius Randle got the ball and he dunked the ball on Victor Wembanyama, who, you know, everyone is well-versed on Wembanyama. They call him Wemby for short, right? Wembanyama, the 7'5 star center for the San Antonio Spurs, who looks like he will be taking over the league pretty soon. Not this year. The Knicks took him out. But Randle, on the first play of the game in the second round with Minnesota, dunked on Wembanyama, and that was the only points that Randle scored in the game. He only made that 1 shot. So Minnesota traded him this past week to Brooklyn. And Minnesota only got back a couple of draft picks. But a big move that Minnesota did a couple days later, they traded for superstar point guard LaMelo Ball. So Minnesota looks like they will have a outstanding scoring combination in their backcourt with Anthony Edwards, who was already on the team, and a superstar in LaMelo Ball. But the Brooklyn Nets now getting Julius Randle. Very interesting. If I was Julius Randle, I would not like the move at all. Going from the Knicks 2 years ago, getting traded out of town. The Knicks have success without him. They won an NBA championship this year. You know, for Julius Randle watching that, that had to be tough watching your former team who traded you. They won a championship without you. And now you get traded back to New York, not to the Knicks, but to the other team in town who most folks don't care about at all, while the Knicks are champions and you have to watch. You have to be in the city and watch the Knicks, all right, be champions, and now you're playing for the Brooklyn Nets. Oh, that's got to be rough for Randle. But anyway, his former team, the Knicks, they and the Nets had the NBA draft this past week, and the Knicks picked somebody in the second round. They picked a shooter from Vanderbilt, and the Nets picked a couple of young guys in the first round. So the Nets have a long ways to go, and the Nets are a team who they almost won an NBA championship themselves not too long ago in 2021. And as somebody who grew up a Knicks fan and wanted to see the Knicks win a championship my whole life, I wanted to see the Knicks bring the first men's professional basketball championship back to the city since 1973. So I did not want to see the Brooklyn Nets won the championship again before the Knicks. The Brooklyn Nets, the Nets franchise, has never won the NBA championship. The Knicks, we know, they had not won one since 73. That's over now. But when the Nets, 5 years ago, they had a superstar team. They had the most talented team in the league. And I'll say even more than that. The Brooklyn Nets, 5 years ago, for a couple months, 2 or 3 months, they had the most talented basketball team that I'd ever seen. When they had Kevin Durant, Kyrie Irving, and James Harden, all three guys are going to the Hall of Fame, and they put together just a super powerhouse squad, but they self-destructed. But before the self-destruction began, because the self-destruction began really the next two seasons, in 2021-22 season and the 2022-23 season. The season before that, the first season out of COVID, 2020-2021, the Nets, they already had Kevin Durant and Kyrie Irving. There were two free agents who signed with the Nets in the summer of 2019 when they were free agents, and everybody thought before they signed with the Nets that they were going to sign with the Knicks. We've been through that, right? But they spurned the Knicks, and the Knicks at the time had the worst record in the NBA, and they tied the second time in 5 years, the 2018-2019 season. The Knicks, that season, for the second year in a row, had a franchise worst 17-65 record. That's the worst record in Knicks history, 17-65. The Knicks did that twice. They did that in the 2014-15 season, and then again 5 seasons later, the 2018-2019 season. So really, yes, twice in 5 seasons, the Knicks finished 17-65. Like I said, the second time was when Kyrie and KD were free agents. The summer they were free agents, the Knicks had just gone 17-65, and at the last minute, it seemed like KD and Kyrie changed their minds. They wanted New York, I always say, without the pressure of playing for the Knicks, so they went to Brooklyn. And the second year in Brooklyn, they traded for James Harden, another star, and they were rolling. All three of them were rolling. They were blowing teams out. They got to the playoffs in 2021, and in the second round, they won the first two games against Milwaukee easily, and then they got injuries to two of their three stars. James Harden hurt his hamstring, and Kyrie Irving turned his ankle. And that allowed the Milwaukee Bucks to get back in the series. They ended up beating the Brooklyn Nets in 7 games. And then after that, like I said, the next two seasons, the Brooklyn Nets self-destructed, all right, whether it was Kyrie Irving not being on the same page as his teammates and not showing up for a lot of the games. He refused to get the COVID shot. Remember, 4 years ago, there was a there was a mandatory shot that had to be taken, COVID shot, for any NBA player playing in the city. So most of everybody got it for both teams except for Kyrie Irving. And because Kyrie did not get it, he was not allowed to play for most of the season. And that derailed the team. James Harden, the other star, got upset, ended up asking out because he was mad that Kyrie Irving would not get with the program, get the shot, and get on board and come to the team so they could be at their best and win. Had Kyrie Irving got the shot and with everybody else, and the Nets had him and the whole team together that next season, and then probably the season after that, Nets probably would have won a championship. But they self-destructed, and for someone who wanted to see the Knicks win a championship before the Brooklyn Nets, I was happy. The basketball gods intervened, all right? So enough of that, folks. Today, I'm going to play for you all two interviews, one with the son of a player who was an all-star, Carl Crawford. Not too long ago, Carl Crawford was an all-star. In fact, he was the MVP of the 2009 All-Star Game, played in St. Louis. Barack Obama actually made an appearance at that All-Star Game, threw out the first pitch. That was Obama's first year in office. So, yeah, like I said, Carl Crawford won the MVP of that game. His son, Justin Crawford, is a rookie in Major League Baseball. And I got the chance to interview Carl Crawford when he was playing years ago. And now I got to interview his son, Justin Crawford. And I interviewed Justin for the first time in 2023 and 24 in the minor league All-Star Game at All-Star Weekend. It's called the Futures Game. So I interviewed him twice before he got to the major leagues. This year, he made his major league debut. He's playing now for the Philadelphia Phillies, who are in town right now facing the Mets. And the Mets beat Philadelphia yesterday afternoon in Queens. But the Mets are having a rough season. They fired their manager on Friday afternoon after a disappointing start with big expectations. The Mets, folks, just 2 years ago, were two wins away from making it to the World Series. Remember 2 years ago, a lot of people thought that it might be a all-New York World Series, a Subway World Series between the Yankees and Mets. The Yankees made the World Series, and the Mets fell to the Dodgers in the round before the World Series, the National League Championship Series. The Mets were two wins away, like I said, from making it to the World Series. And now, just less than 2 years later, the Mets find themselves with a record of 35 wins and 48 losses, which is good enough for last place in their division. The Mets are just two wins ahead of the last place team in the whole National League. The Colorado Rockies have 33 wins. The Mets have 35 wins. And yet the Mets are 15 games out of first place. They're about 10 games out of the last playoff spot in the National League. So their manager, Carlos Mendoza, was fired on Friday. The new manager is Andy Green. He coached for about 3 or 4 years in San Diego previously, a few years ago. Also played for the Mets briefly during his playing career. So he is in there. The Yankees right now, they have lost three straight games. So they right now are tied in first place with Tampa Bay, first place of their division. First place in the American League, because the Yankees and Rays are the top two teams in the American League. So the Yankees look to get a win today. They're in Boston against their longtime rival, the Red Sox, and the Red Sox, who themselves are having a horrible season. The Red Sox are in last place in their division, the Yankees division. They're 35-46, but through the first three games in Boston this weekend, the Red Sox have won all three games. So the Yankees and Red Sox play the fourth game tonight. The Yankees try not to get swept. All right, folks. So after, I'm going to play this interview for you all with Justin Crawford, a rookie outfielder. Then after that, I'm going to play an interview for you all with Yankees, former Yankee reliever Jeff Nelson. He won four championships with the Yankees in 96, 98, 99, 2000. This is the 30th anniversary of the Yankees' first championship of that four championship and five-year run. This is 2026. The first one was 96 when he won that first one 30 years. So I interviewed Jeff Nelson. I'll play that one for you after we hear from Philadelphia Phillies outfielder Justin Crawford. And we're back. All right, everybody. Samori Benjamin here with Philadelphia Phillies rookie Justin Crawford. Justin, man, great seeing you again, folks. So Justin, of course, is Paul Crawford's son, somebody who I really enjoyed watching when he was playing, and I got the privilege of meeting Justin twice at the Futures game in 2023 and 2024. Justin, man, this is your first year here with the Phillies rookie year. You made your debut earlier this season. So, man, like, first, what's it feel like to be up here on the big league level finally?
1: Yeah, it feels great, man. Honestly, being a kid, dreaming of this moment, being here, feels good to finally be up here and be able to start playing. And it's been great so far. I've been able to win some ball games, have a great group of guys. So it's been fun being able to come in day in and day out.
0: Yeah, so is this your first time at Citi Field?
1: Yes, this is. First time.
0: Nice, man. So what's it like, you know, when you you'll come to these new ballparks for the first time to get to play in them, and what's your thoughts so far of Citi Field?
1: Really cool, man. Love coming out here. I got here a little bit earlier, kind of came out, walked on the field, kind of took it in real quick bit before everyone got here. But really cool, man. We're glad to be here. It's exciting, and just happy to kind of be able to get out there and play out here.
0: No doubt, man. So I know you got drafted by Philadelphia in 2022 in the first round, 17th pick. First of all, I know you have a cousin that got drafted by the Phillies a few years prior, J.P. Crawford. That's something that you two ever got a chance to talk about?
1: Yeah, I definitely talked about it a little bit years ago. So it's really crazy, really cool. It kind of worked out that way. And it's just something that's really, really special in our family. It's cool that kind of able to come here and play here as well.
0: Yeah, so you got drafted out of high school, right? I know you played your high school ball in Las Vegas. And then you got drafted, and you made it to the minor leagues, you know, pretty fast. You know, even though the Phillies took their time with you, you know, you were very successful in the minor leagues, and I know your last 3 years there, you hit over 300 all 3 years, and I know the first full year you won Florida State League MVP, and you also named top prospect in the minor leagues. You got an award for that as well. So I mean, that early on, your first full minor league season, how did it feel to be able to you know, get those accomplishments?
1: Yeah, it was great. I think more so it being my first season, I was kind of just trying to get my footing in, and I'm really kind of just get through the whole year. So, but the fact that I was able to do that was really, really cool, and really, really special, and definitely something I'll always remember throughout my entire life.
0: Yeah, and you made those two Futures games. That's where, you know, I met you, and I see your numbers. You know, you were hitting over 300, and you know, stolen bases, RBI. You know, the power as well. And your numbers reminded me of your dad's numbers when I would watch him in the major leagues. So my question to you is, I know it inspired you, but did you ever model any of your game after your dad?
1: Yeah, definitely. My whole life I was growing up trying to play like him. I think I actually started playing more like him though the minute I stopped trying to play like him and just kind of tried to play my game. And then it kind of turned out that our games ended up being really similar. But my dad was someone I always talked to growing up, still today, obviously. And it's been really, really cool to be able to just have that person to kind of lean on.
0: Yeah, and what was it like to just be able to be around the playing field as a kid when your dad was playing and be around some of the major league ball players and be able to just experience some of that?
1: Yeah, it was awesome. Definitely how I found my love for the game, for sure. My dad taking me around the clubhouse, being around the field from such a young age, definitely made me have my love for it. And I knew from that young age that I wanted to do this for sure.
0: Besides your dad, as a kid growing up, were there any? Did you have any other favorite players who you really like to watch and maybe emulate?
1: Oh, that's tough. I had a lot. I was a big Dustin Pedroia fan. Matt Kemp. I like Derek Jeter. Junior Spivey, I could go on and on and on. Those are just a couple where it's like I really love watching those guys play, and I always appreciate players that just play the game hard.
0: No doubt. So I mean, how did it feel earlier this year in spring training when you found out that you made the team and that you would be debuting with the team this year?
1: Yeah, it felt great. Dream come true, honestly. Felt good, and then right after that, I said, all right, it's time to get to work now and get ready for the season. But it was definitely a great feeling being able to get that news.
0: So your first game, what was it like to be able to, you know, first tell your parents and tell your family and you know, your first game, you know, I'm sure they were there and all that. I mean, so what do you remember about your first MLB game this year?
1: Yeah, man, it was kind of a blur, honestly. I remember being very nervous. All my family came down. It was just a really special day, really. And in fact, I was able to get my first hit and my first at bat. Kind of took the pressure off of my back a little bit. It was really cool. I was able to celebrate with my family after. We were all in there really enjoying it, so it was really, really special.
0: Yeah, and you got your hit off a World Series champion, Nathan Eovaldi, a really good pitcher. And You got a game-winning hit, a walk-off hit in the 10th inning a few games after that. So how did it feel to be able to get that out the way early in your career as well?
1: Unreal. It felt unreal. It was crazy. It was a really cool moment. My teammates really helped me enjoy that moment. It was definitely something that I'll remember the rest of my life.
0: And, of course, I got to ask you about your first home run against Colorado.
1: Yeah.
0: How did it feel to connect and round those bases?
1: Oh, it felt great. I was almost too excited. I almost missed second base, but it was cool. We had to get that first one out of the way. And at that point, I was able to tie the game up and help the team. So, I mean, it was a really, really special moment.
0: A couple more for you. Just, a rookie on this roster with a lot of veterans in the team that has been knocking at the door the last few years trying to, win the World Series. What's it been like for you coming up with, the Bryce Harpers and Kyle Schwarbers, Trey Turner, Brandon Marshes, and all that?
1: Yeah, really cool. They've helped me out a lot, especially just throughout the day-to-day grind of the season. They really, especially Marshy, especially Schwarber, they really kind of took me under their wing and really helped me out. And it's been really, really cool and been a lot of fun.
0: What's the plan like? What's it like playing in the city of Philadelphia?
1: Oh, it's awesome, man. We've got the best fans in the game. Passionate fans, hold us accountable, and they rock out every night at the bank, so it's awesome.
0: My last one for you. Who is the most talented teammate you ever played with?
1: Most talented teammate?
0: Yeah.
1: Oh, that's tough. That's tough to pick one, but
0: yeah,
1: I mean,
0: tough.
1: Watching Schwarber and Harper go in day in and day out is pretty, pretty fun. And even Marshy, too. He's having a heck of a season this year, so it's awesome.
0: You're a smart guy picking the veterans here. All right, folks. Philadelphia Phillies rookie and son of Carl Crawford, Justin Crawford, making a name for himself in the big league. Justin, man, great seeing you. Thank you, man.
1: Awesome, man. Thank you.
0: All right, folks, we're back. All right, folks, and now I'm going to go really quickly to a great interview I did with four-time New York Yankees World Series champion Jeff Nelson. He was on the Yankee championship teams of 96, 98, 99, and 2000. We're back. All right, everybody, Samori Benjamin here. This is 30 years since the Yankees won the 1996 World Series, a very special World Series, and right now I'm with one of the members of that 96 Yankees team and the next three they won as well, four World Series in 5 years. One of their relievers, their ace relievers, Jeff Nelson, now a broadcaster for the Miami Marlins. Jeff, great to meet you.
2: You as well.
0: Yeah. I've seen you around over the years. Never got a chance to really talk to you, but as I was telling you, I grew up a big Yankee fan, diehard, so I can't really talk to you, but as I was telling you, I grew up a big Yankee fan, diehard, so those days in the 90s were right

0: That's about that.
1: Well, it was the first time for Seattle to make the playoffs ever. Mm-hmm. And if it wasn't for that, then I think Seattle would have wound up being in Tampa Bay.
0: Yes.
1: That whole last month of August, well, the last 2 months, August and September, turned baseball around in Seattle. And once we went to the playoffs, then the excitement got even greater there. And if it wasn't for us beating the Yankees in the ALDS, that was the first division series. I think the Yankees were the wild card, the first ever wild card in baseball. Tino Martinez and myself probably wouldn't be a Yankee.
0: Yes.
1: You know, so it pretty much, I guess, had a path for me in my career. Once we did well against the Yankees, I get traded over there with Tino, and then all of a sudden you have the dynasty that we had in the 90s with New York. But if the Yankees would have won that series, I mean, who knows what would have happened?
0: Yeah, right. Okay, I'm going to get back to that in a minute, but I'm interested in your upbringing. You're from Maryland, right?
1: Yes.
0: So you're a very tall guy. So did you play basketball growing up?
1: I did in high school, yeah.
0: Played basketball in high school. I'm so just in Maryland growing up, were you an Orioles fan?
1: Big Orioles fan, and I didn't like the Yankees. I
0: wasn't
1: a fan. Even when I was in the minor leagues with Seattle, I wasn't a big Yankee fan.
0: Yeah, I'm sure. So, I mean, just as a kid, I mean, what do you remember just about, you know, watching Orioles games in Maryland, you know, playing baseball and playing basketball? Were you a basketball fan, I mean, of any team?
1: Yeah, well, let's see. I wasn't really I was more a Maryland Terrapin fan because I was a Len Bias.
0: Yes.
1: I loved watching Len Bias.
0: Yeah.
1: So I was always a big fan of his. The Orioles, I mean, you had Eddie Murray, Al Bunbury, you know, Jim Palmer, those days, Cal Ripken when he first started coming out. So I used to go all the time, used to go a lot on opening day. I'd either skip school and try to go opening day, or we'll sit in the upper deck every once in a while.
0: Okay, now, I know you got drafted in '84, right?
1: Right.
0: And the Orioles won the World Series in '83, the year before, so what was it like to be able to watch the Orioles win the World Series right before you got drafted?
1: Yeah, it was, I don't even remember, go back to 1979 when they played the Pirates. Mm-hmm. So I remember, I loved the Pirates because I like watching them. And I like the hats, the colors. I mean, they played the Orioles. The Orioles were, I think, up 3-1, and then they came back and the Pirates beat them.
0: Yep.
1: The Orioles, like, 82 was the first year, I think, for Cal Ripken Jr., and then all of a sudden the second year, I think he was MVP in 83, I'm not sure, but then they win the World Series. I never thought, you know, I always thought I was going to be an Oriole. I mean, you always play wiffle ball, and you all do a bunch of different things in the backyard and pick up baseball, and thinking that you were going to be an Oriole at some point. That's all, when you were little, that's all you wanted to do, was be a professional baseball player.
0: So you get drafted in '84 by the Dodgers, right? Like, and then something went in 22nd round. So in high school, being drafted 22nd round, how did that feel at the time? And did you think about possibly not signing right away and going to college?
1: Yeah, it was funny because my dad wanted me to sign, and my mom wanted me to go to college. And if I would have went to school, it was either Virginia Tech or Old Dominion. I didn't visit Virginia Tech, but I did go down to Old Dominion, and they were like, oh, well, you got drafted by the Dodgers. I mean, that's a really good team. And I wound up signing. It was something that you didn't know about the draft back then. I think we got a Western Union telegram and said I was drafted in the 22nd round by the Dodgers, and you're just waiting, okay, what does that mean? You know, so you get excited about that until you wind up signing, and then I go off to Great Falls. But yes, you know, you had that choice, whether to go to college or sign, and I took my dad's side.
0: Yes, no doubt about it. I'm sure you're very excited about that, and I know you got drafted in the Rule 5 draft by the Mariners in like 86, and then you spent quite some time in the minor leagues. Minor league was not easy, it's a grind. And made your major league debut in 92, right?
1: Right.
0: So 8 years in the minor leagues. I mean, so you had a great major league career, but people don't realize you were in minors for 8 years before you even got to the majors. So what was that like, you know, 8 years in the minor leagues and not giving up and knowing, hey, I can make it here, do this, and not giving up, you know?
1: Yeah, you know, I started my whole minor league career except my last year and a half. Mm-hmm. They came to me, and I wasn't going anywhere as a starter. Mm-hmm. They came to me and said, hey, we need a closer. At that time in Seattle, they didn't have anybody that really pitched the ninth inning. They said, we want you to try to be a reliever. Mm-hmm. And at that point, spending that many years in the minor leagues is, okay, I'm going to try anything. I wound up leading the organization in saves in 1991, and then I went to winter ball in Puerto Rico in 91 and led Puerto Rico in saves as well. And then the next year I make the team. So it's almost like, okay, why didn't I become a reliever sooner?
0: Right.
1: But it was, you know, back then relievers were failed starters. I mean, you started, not very many pitchers that were relievers in the minor leagues ever got to the big leagues. It was either a starter, and hey, we had to make a change. So, yeah, you know, you started wondering towards the end of your

0: you know, the minor league career. I mean, you're like, okay, is this going to happen or not? But there's one thing that you know, until they tell you you're done, then you quit. Other than that, if they say, hey, keep putting it on, then you keep going.
1: Yeah, you were known for your sidearm delivery. Did you always throw like that, or did that come when you got actually?
0: Yeah, it was actually my in 91. I was a big Dennis Eckersley fan, and once I went to the big leagues, I wore number 43. I threw over top for most of my career, and then all of a sudden I said, let's go down to the bullpen, and I'm going to try to emulate Dennis Eckersley. Once I did that, all of a sudden my slider got bigger, and my fastball started moving, and the catcher was like, don't change. And that's probably what got me to the big leagues.
1: Yeah, what do you remember about when you found out that you were going to get the call to the major leagues after 8 years in 92? Early 92 in April against Chicago, I believe, the White Sox, Comiskey Park and all that. So, I mean, what was that moment like?
0: Yeah, I went to AAA, so I pitched in one game in AAA, and I thought I was going to close the second game, and the team was in Milwaukee, so I missed the opening day in Milwaukee, and then I got called into the office, and I was like, why didn't I pitch? I mean, you're used to pitching the ninth inning back then. You threw every day. I didn't pitch that, and they said, hey, we're going to send you to Milwaukee. You're going to the big leagues. And I was, you know, you're calling your mom. Back then, you're calling your family. I wind up going to Milwaukee, and my pitching coach was Dan Werthen, who used to be the pitching coach for the Mets. And they came to me and said, listen, I want you to relax, because the toughest part for a young player is always worrying, okay, if you don't do well, you're going to get sent down. And they're like, hey, you're going to be here the whole year. Our team wasn't that great. Well, I think we wound up losing 98 games. So they said, ups and downs, I want you to relax, pitch like you've done in the minor leagues, pitch like you did in spring training, and you're going to be here the whole year. So that was fortunate for me. I was able to relax a little bit, and knowing that I didn't have to look over my shoulder if I had a couple bad games, that I was going to go back to AAA.
1: Yeah, and you mentioned in 95, that was the first time Seattle made the playoffs. I believe that was also the first time they had a winning record, I think. So at what point during your time in Seattle from 92 to 95, did you see things starting to turn for the franchise, and do you see that you all really had something that could be special?
0: Yeah, you know, we had the best player in the game in Ken Griffey Jr. He had the best pitcher in the game in Randy Johnson. You had Jay Buhner, Edgar Martinez, a Hall of Famer. And we had one of the best managers in Lou Piniella back then.
1: Yeah.
0: And he was great for Seattle. So I think just those last couple months, August and September, when we turned things around, I think that's when you knew, okay, something special in Seattle could happen. It was electric. We were in the Kingdome. It was probably the loudest place that I've ever played.
1: Yeah.
0: But it was exciting back then.
1: Yeah, because you all were down by like 11, 10 games in summertime in 95. You all caught up with California, played that one-game playoff and at home. And that was a crazy summer for you all. Griffey got hurt. He comes back in August and all that. And so what do you remember just about that comeback, the historic comeback?
0: Yeah, you know, I think we remember that the Angels took their like playoff pictures at some point in August, and we're like, all right, that kind of came back to haunt them. And we came back. We had a great series, and we were waiting. I remember the last three games of the season. We were in Texas. All we had to do was win one, and the Angels needed to lose one, and we were going to get in and not have to play that one game playoff. But it didn't happen. We played the one-game playoff in the Kingdome. It was Randy Johnson against Mark Langston. It was always an electric atmosphere in the Kingdome. And every time Randy took them out anyway, we felt, okay, this is going to be a guaranteed win. And usually it was.
1: Yeah.
0: But it was an exciting time.
1: Yeah, and Randy Johnson, a great pitcher, obviously. Tall like you. You guys similar in that aspect. He's lefty, you're righty, but did you all ever share any kind of just pitching tips or what have you, just both being tall guys?
0: Any tips was me watching him throw. It was him, Roger Clemens, and David Cohn. I would watch those guys all the time, and because I saw the way they pitched, I was, okay, that's the way I want to pitch. You know, you had to be intimidating back then to be able to stay in the league because you had a lot of great hitters. So those three guys I watched a lot. Randy just so happened to be on my team. And I watched him every single time he took the side, you know, throwing the side or in the game, and I learned a lot from him.
1: As a big pitcher growing up, was there a guy that you looked up to?
0: Jim Palmer was one of my favorite players. Dave Winfield didn't pitch, but he was probably one of my favorite players. back then, when I was growing up in high school and playing Little League, I hated pitching. Mm-hmm. I wanted to play short. I wanted to play somewhere else. Yeah, pitching, you never got dirty. Everywhere else, you got dirty.
1: I hear you, man. Okay, so 95 playoff, the wild card round. First wild card ever, 95. And you go to the Bronx. You lose the first two games. Game two, dramatic home run by Jim Leritz, and you all go down 0-2. Then you go cross country back to Seattle. You all, you know, what was the mindset, you know, at that time? And just, what do you remember just, you know, the Bronx being like, this what Seattle was like, and then pitching in that series?
0: I always liked pitching at Yankee Stadium. I thought the atmosphere was outstanding. It was the loudest outdoor stadium I ever played in. And then, you know, when we lose two, obviously, is disappointing. But I think everybody, a lot of the guys were this first time in the playoffs.
1: Yeah.
0: So it was exciting just to be there. And, you know, and when we go out to the Kingdom, we felt like, all right, we can win three.
1: Mm-hmm.
0: We knew we had Randy. We knew we had game three because we had Randy going. And then we just had to scrap some games together the next 2 days. We wound up taking it to game five. And once we had it to game five, then I think it became our advantage. And they just couldn't put us away. I remember Buck Showalter in an interview. You know, he was not saying that he wasn't confident, but he was like, hey, we're going out to the Kingdom. We're playing the Mariners where they play very well here. And it's almost, you could sense that, they really don't think that they can beat us.
1: Mm-hmm.
0: You know, it's a shame because that was Mattingly's last year, mm-hmm. and he's such a great guy, and you almost wish that he would have been able to make the playoffs or go a little further, and that didn't happen. But, you know, once we went back home, we were pretty confident, especially after winning game four, that mm-hmm. we were going to win.
1: Yeah, no, it's interesting because I remember that regular season, the Yankees going to Seattle and having trouble. I remember there was a game in August. Griffey was back, Sunday game, and John Wetland was on the mound, closing it out for them, and Junior hit a walk-off home run against the Yankees and all that. Now, okay, so after, you know, I got over the Yankees losing that wild card series, you all played the Cleveland Indians, and that was a series where I feel like it was two teams with so much talent, two of the best teams that never won a World Series, both lineups stacked. That was the baseball fan. That was fun to watch, you know, you all with, you know, all the guys you mentioned, and then the Cleveland with their, you know, Albert Bell, King Lofton, Manny, all those guys. What was it like, just, you know, what do you remember about that ALCS that Cleveland ended up winning?
0: Yeah, you know, we played such a tough ALDS against the Yankees mm-hmm. that once we got to Cleveland, we pitched well, but we just didn't hit.
1: Mm-hmm.
0: You know, whether our bats were tired, maybe you could credit their pitching. We were up 2-1, and we felt like we probably could have won that one. And they had Cleveland had a great team.
1: Mm-hmm.
0: We just maybe ran out of gas.
1: Mm-hmm. Yeah, somebody got to lose, right? Everybody can't win. Okay, so now you find out you're getting traded to the Yankees in that offseason with Tino. You all are going over there together, and I guess Jim Mercier was actually a part of that trade too. Traded for Sterling Hitchcock and Wes Davis. I mean, so you all just go through this 5-game battle with the Yankees, and now you find out, hey, I'm going to be a Yankee. So what was that like?
0: A little surprised. I mean, you thought you were going to come back to Seattle and see if we could go a little further. You could have been traded to a last-place team, but you got traded to the best organization maybe in baseball.
1: Mm-hmm.
0: You were excited. You know, I loved pitching at Yankee Stadium. You know, I didn't know anybody besides the guys that I faced. I didn't know them.
1: Yeah.
0: But going to spring training, so you got to meet everyone, and you knew that you were going to the winningest organization, so that wasn't a bad thing.
1: Yeah, so how was it for you just adjusting? Because, you know, we hear about, you know, the media and, you know, the wild fans and, you know, just a big adjustment. Like you said, you didn't know anybody on the team except for Tino and Jim Mercier. So how was it for you first initially getting on and getting adjusted to New York and the Bronx?
0: Yeah, I think as a visitor, you love playing there.
1: I think
0: the biggest adjustment was, you know, the fans expect perfection all the time.
1: In
0: baseball, it's not the way it is. You expect perfection from yourself. But I think the toughest thing is when you don't do well, they kind of let you have it.
1: Yeah.
0: And that's in Seattle, they weren't that way. They're like, okay, go get them the next time. I mean, they're a little bit more forgiving, but once you go to the Bronx, they're like, okay, if you don't have a good game, then they're going to boo you. But at the same time, they booed everyone. So when they're booing Jeter and Rivera and Bernie, you're like, all right, well, if they're booing those guys, then I guess I can handle a little bit better. That was really the only adjustment, is just getting used to, the home fans, their passion, and how they expect it 100% all the time. And that was about the only adjustment.
1: Yeah, I mentioned pressure, and I forgot to mention the biggest pressure point of them all, George Steinbrenner.
0: Right, you know, exactly.
1: You know, him as well, you know.
0: Yeah, the media, Mr. Steinbrenner, and the fans. There was a lot of adjusting there.
1: Yeah, yeah. Okay, so 96, you all, you know, in the playoffs. Now, you are part of all four championships, 96 through 2000. In 96, you all beat Texas in the first round. Then you beat Baltimore, your childhood team, right, in five games. I mean, first, what was it like just going up against Baltimore, your childhood team, in the American League Championship Series?
0: Yeah, well, you're leaving a lot of tickets, or back when the playoffs, they pretty much, you only get a certain amount, so then everybody else had to buy theirs. It was, you know, I always like going in and playing Baltimore. I mean, Camden Yards was a beautiful place. I mean, they were a tough team, and, you know, you had a lot of pressure of getting to the World Series. Mm-hmm. So, you know, it was a tough series. But when you play in New York, you know, wherever we went on the road, we were never intimidated. So that was the one nice thing. Like, there was no home field advantage for teams that we played, because we felt just as comfortable in Baltimore as we did in New York.
1: Yeah, so the World Series, 96, like I said, the Yankees' first time in the World Series since 81 at that time. They had not won the World Series since 78 at that time. And the city was buzzing. Like, the city was buzzing. I remember, you know, being, you know, like, just starting high school at that time. And how I wanted to wait online for tickets, you know, overnight. But my parents wouldn't let me, you know. I mean, but, like, the city was such a buzz, so special. And then, you know, first, what do you remember just about what the buzz was like at that time, even before the World Series started?
0: I mean, the only time you really knew about it is if you watched the news. Other than that, you know, you have so many things going on, and you're trying to win games, and, you know, you're going over the opposing teams. You knew it was, I mean, you're getting 7,000 fans, so there was your buzz. I mean, the buzz was all in Yankee Stadium. They said the upper deck used to shake.
1: Yeah.
0: That's the part that you experienced, you know, as far as, you know, going into the city, you know, that you just about what you see on the news and read in the papers.
1: Yeah, so, okay, the World Series, Atlanta comes in, beat you all first two in the Bronx, then, so you guys down to 0-2, you all end up going to Atlanta, winning three straight, and the winning game, the fourth straight game, game six at home, to win the World Series. So, but that was an epic comeback. Atlanta, they were the reigning champions at that time, so not only did they have you all in the big hole, but they were the champions as well. You all go, you know, do what you all did. How did you all, what do you remember the mindset being like down 0-2, going to the defending champion's home?
0: Well, we had the backing of our Joe Torre, another great man. I mean, great manager. I mean, this guy was perfect for New York. He had the utmost confidence in us. We had to believe that we had a week off. Once we beat Baltimore, we had a week off before the World Series started. So we were like knocking the rust off.
1: Yeah.
0: And it was tough to all of a sudden turn the switch back on. We go to Atlanta, we lose the first two. This is the first time, we never had interleague play then. It started the year after.
1: Yep.
0: So we didn't, I mean, besides knowing who Maddox and Smoltz and Glavin and Avery, all those guys were, I mean, we'd watch them on TV, and then seeing them in person, you're like, these guys are unbelievable.
1: Mm-hmm.
0: But again, we go to Atlanta, you know, the tomahawk chop was not intimidating, and we just had to believe that somehow we can turn this thing around. We wound up winning, what, game four with Layers' home run.
1: Yes.
0: And, you know, it turned things around.
1: Yeah, when I see that home run, I still get goosebumps. You know, you guys were down 6-0 in that game. And so I've actually spoken so far this year, the 30th anniversary of the championship team, I've spoken with one guy from your team. He actually was the next guy up after Jim Lehrer's home run, Mike Aldretti.
0: Oh, yeah.
1: Yeah, who's now the hitting coach with the Oakland Athletics. So what do you remember about, you know, you all win game six, come back to win the World Series here in New York, an amazing time. What do you remember just about that?
0: Well, once we tied it up 2-2, you know, I mean, obviously it was up and it was a coin flip for game five. But once we come back and we're up 3-2, we knew we were going to win away. You know, you're coming back to the Bronx, and the way we won, we felt we had just as good a starting pitching in our offense. We're facing Maddox again, so, you know, we were pretty confident that we were going to take it, and then winning. You know, you see Boggs riding around on a horse.
1: Yes.
0: There's no other place in sports, maybe Madison Square Garden. We'll see how the Knicks do, but to win in Yankee Stadium, to win a World Series.
1: Yes, no doubt about it. And now, what do you remember for you? What was the most memorable moment of that '96 World Series in terms of you being in there?
0: It was probably game four, because I pitched a couple innings, and I kept the team in it until Lewis hit that home run. So, you know, I was the guy that I hated watching, so it was easier for me to go in a pitch because then you had a little bit of control. Watching, you had no control. So it's like you get worn out by the end of the game, just the anxiety and just the, you know, not, it wasn't any nerves. It was just the blood, you know, a lot of adrenaline, and it's the adrenaline rush. So it was just easy being out on the mound, you know, and you know, you're pitching, whether it's at Yankee Stadium. You know, I always told myself, hey, I'm not getting booed in these situations. Yeah, yeah, yeah. I want to go and do well, and I want to pitch in every possible chance, every game I could.
1: Yeah, and so you experienced three more World Series, you know, after a tough loss in 97 to Cleveland in the first round. And then 98, you all have a perfect season. You all set the record for most wins in the season, 114 in the regular season, 125 total. You all, you know, sweep San Diego in the World Series after a tough ALCS. You all were down 2-1 against Cleveland. But just the whole season, a magical season, a historic season. What do you remember about that?
0: Just that every single day that we walked on the field, we expected to win. Mm-hmm. And when we didn't win, we were surprised. Mm-hmm. And we won 114 games, I think, the last couple weeks or maybe even the month of September. We didn't have a great month of September because we clinched earlier than any other team in history. And probably, I think today is probably the best team in baseball.
1: Yes, no doubt about it. And you actually were on a team that had the chance to be top that, but we'll get to that in a minute.
0: Yeah.
1: So, 99, you all face Atlanta again in the World Series. You all sweep them. What do you remember just about that season and being able to sweep them?
0: You know, just winning after 98, getting back to the World Series, you know, just the confidence, you know, that you were going to win again. Yeah. We still felt like nobody could beat us.
1: Yeah.
0: We wound up, you know, sweeping the Braves and then coming in here in 2000 and winning in five. You know,
1: yeah.
0: I think we won maybe 14 straight World Series games back then.
1: Yes.
0: So, you know, as a Yankee, you were very fortunate, and Mr. Steinbrenner always made sure that you had teams that could compete and go to the World Series, and most of the time we did.
1: So your last World Series, 2000, I was actually out of town. I was an undergrad, so I missed what the vibe was like in New York City at the time. Yeah. So y'all played the Mets. You beat them in five games. What do you remember just the mood of the city being like, and what it was like to win that third straight and fourth of Raw?
0: Yeah, I don't think the rest of the United States cared because it was two New York teams.
1: Yes, yes.
0: But, you know, just to see two houses, you know, neighbors, one a Yankee fan, one a Met fan. You know, the Mets talked a lot of trash back then because they were saying they were going to beat us in five. And they're like, oh, this team is too old. They backed into the playoffs. We might have. I think we only won 88 games that year. But, you know, again, we were so comfortable in that atmosphere and playing the World Series. I think the Mets over in Shea, they didn't sell their World Series tickets until they knew they were in. The Yankees were always selling World Series tickets as soon as they knew they were in the playoffs. So we had a lot of Yankee fans. We probably had half Yankee fans at Shea Stadium.
1: Yeah.
0: So it was, you know, Joe Torre always told us, hey, do your talking on the field and not through the paper.
1: Uh-huh.
0: And I think some of the players with the Mets did their talking in the paper instead of on the field. And we wound up beating them in five. This is my favorite only because we beat the Mets. That was my favorite World Series.
1: Yeah, and you're right. Like, the rest of the country really probably was not really caring about it because I was in Virginia, and we're Norfolk, Virginia, where Old Dominion's at.
0: Yeah.
1: At Norfolk State. And no one was really paying attention but me, so I was really upset that I was not in New York at that time. Okay, so now 2001, you actually ended up going back to Seattle as a free agent, right?
0: Yes.
1: So how did you end up leaving the Yankees and going to Seattle that year?
0: Well, there's only two teams I wanted to play. I lived down in Seattle.
1: Mm-hmm.
0: You know, I once I played there, I stayed there. There was a lot of players that stayed in Seattle. So there was only two teams that I wanted to go to. And that was either New York, back to the Yankees, or out to Seattle. And both had similar offers, and the Mariners and my kids were starting school. You know, they were just a little bit higher, so I was like, okay, I'm going to go and I'll play at home. You know, you look back and, you know, we had a great year. You know, you win 116 games. You're thinking, okay, this is going to be finally the year that the Mariners go to the World Series. It was 9-11, all the emotions and everything happening in New York. The Yankees wound up beating us, and I you knew it, me from being on the other side. Once we were down, and I knew that the Yankees were going to win. I knew that we had no shot, and we didn't have. I think, you know, we win 116. We just didn't have, I think, the starting pitching And some of our guys that were key members in the bullpen during the season didn't typically do well during the, in the postseason, and showed.
1: Okay, and so you were great for the Yankees. You were a big part of that bullpen, a big part of the reason why they won the four World Series in 5 years, but you did not make an All-Star team until 2001, right, that year with Seattle. You know, I could be wrong, but from what I remember, when you were with the Yankees, I think I remember you being frustrated a couple of years, not making an All-Star team, and Joe Torre had a big decision and naming guys on the All-Star team, and you were a middle reliever, so middle relievers don't get a lot of love because you're not a closer, not a starter, what have you. So what did it feel like for you to finally get a chance to make the All-Star team?
0: Yeah, you know, it was you know, you get frustrated because as a middle reliever, it's either closers or starters that make the All-Star team, and you know, you think that maybe you might have one shot. In 2000, I thought that was the year that I was going to make it, and because it was my manager, I mean, he was the one picking it. I didn't make it, got a little frustrated, and then the next year in 2001, I wound up making it. It happened, the All-Star game was in Seattle.
1: Yeah.
0: You know, one of the biggest accomplishments that I ever had as a player. I mean, back then, I think that was the first maybe year that middle relievers made it. It was me, Mike Stanton, and Paul Quantrill. You know, one of the time that I came in, I think it was the seventh inning. I mean, all my ex-teammates or former teammates were all in the field, you know. Mm-hmm. So the only guy that wasn't my teammate within the last, either that year or last year, was Manglio Ordonez.
1: Nice, wow.
0: Everybody else, I threw to Jorge Posada, you had Jeter, you had Boone, you had Olerud. I mean, everybody, it was like, I look around, like, these guys were all my teammates within a year.
1: Yeah, that's great. That's awesome. And to do it in Seattle as well, that's great. Okay, I'll be quick, about three or four more for you. I appreciate it now. 2003, you come back to the Yankees, and you were part of your World Series against the Marlins. That's the only World Series you lost as a Yankee. And you all, before that, you beat Boston in seven games. The dramatic Aaron Boone walk-off home run, game seven. I mean, so what was it like to get traded back to the Yankees in the middle of the 2003 season and then to go through that run into the World Series?
0: Yeah, you know, I was, again, shocked because the Mariners were in first place as well, and I wound up getting traded to the Yankees. And, you know, it was always a place that I loved.
1: Yeah.
0: And, you know, I got a shot to make the World Series. We went to the World Series. We just happened to run into a buzzsaw in the Marlins. I mean, out of the five World Series I played in, the one that you probably remember the most is the one you lost.
1: Yeah.
0: You know, besides the 2001, but it's the one you lose. I mean, we felt that we should have won, but they had a really good team. We thought, okay, going back to the Bronx in game six, we'll win that one, at least try to win it in seven games. And they had Josh Beckett on the mound. We wound up losing. It was a different team back then. Like, it wasn't the same, I guess, drive or that we had in the 90s where we won those four out of five.
1: Yeah, and there was like, the old guard was all gone. No Paul O'Neill, no Tino, no Scott Brosius. They were all gone. Now, I didn't ask you about the parades. You were in four parades here. Kane of Heroes, New York. What were the parades like, one of those World Series?
0: Oh, there was paper flying everywhere. Millions of people on the streets of Canyon of Heroes. You know, the Yankee fans are the best fans in baseball. I mean, it could be the worst fans in baseball sometimes, but overall, they're the best fans in baseball, and they showed it. And you know, you almost get used to it. You know, every single year you're going having a parade, you're kind of getting used to it. You get spoiled a little bit here in New York, but those parades were fun. I mean, you know, you get to be on the David Letterman show. You got Thanksgiving Day parade. You're in two of those. So, you know, being a Yankee during that time, it was probably the best time of my life.
1: The last two for you. Since you retired, you've been a broadcaster. You broadcasted with the Yankees and Marlins here, other teams as well. So what's it been like for you to stay in the game and be able to broadcast?
0: You know, I miss travel when I retired, and I love going around to the different cities, and I love describing the game.
1: Yeah.
0: You know, I like telling, you know, not going and say, hey, when I played, but just giving the fans what guys are going through on the field, different situations, what the fans should look for on TV. So I really like, because as a pitcher and as a reliever, I always wanted to know the game. You know, I wanted to know all aspects of the game. You know, I had to know how to face hitters. I had to know what the hitters were looking. You know, bunt plays, stolen bases, where the ball should go. You know, pitchers always needed to know everything. I think the catchers and the pitchers were probably one of the, not the smartest, but the ones that had to be the most involved in everything. So I wanted to make sure that the fans got that kind of aspect from me.
1: Last two. So 30 years it's been now since you all won a 96 World Series. They're going to have a big celebration for the team later this year. You think you'll be able to make it?
0: Yeah, I am. I have off on August 8th, so I'll definitely be there.
1: Awesome. Old Timers Day. And a last one for you. I asked everybody this, a tough one, because you play with so many great players. Who's the most talented player you ever played with?
0: Oh, Ken Griffey Jr. by far.
1: Ken Griffey Jr., yes, yes, yes. I asked Dan Wilson that question last year. He said the same thing, but I hesitated.
0: Exactly.
1: Ken Griffey Jr., yeah, yeah, yeah. And I want to tell you one quick story before I leave you. So I went to the All-Star game 3 years ago in Seattle, right? And so, like I said, the 95 World Series was my biggest heartbreak. I mean, 95 first round wild card series, Yankees lost to you all. And so, you know, I was in Seattle, and I was telling people that story, and then I was in the Seattle Mariners gift store, right, during the All-Star game and before the game. And so it's packed, right? And I see this guy walk in, and I'm trying on, like, I always buy All-Star gear. See, I bought this cap here,
0: yeah,
1: right? And so I was checking out some gear, and then I see this guy. He's with his son, and I'm like, hey, you know, had a few different caps and hats, shirts. I was like, hey, could you help me out here? I'm trying to decide what to buy. So I'm talking to him, and then I'm looking at him, and then I'm telling him the story about how, you know, as a kid growing up watching 95 series, and then I'm looking at him, and I'm like, you know, you kind of look like Norm Charlton a little bit, you know? But the whole time I'm telling him the story, he's shaking his head, you know? And so he's like, yeah, I know the story very well. I know it very well. And so I'm like, okay, I'm thinking, you know, I know you do, you're a Mariner mm-hmm. fan, you're from here, I just want to tell you my experience with it. So anyway, and then I'm like, you know, you look like Norm Charlton. And I said, no, has anybody ever told you that? And then he like shakes his head, and then he says, do you know why? And I'm thinking, you know, are you his cousin or something? And he's like, I'm Norm Charlton, you know? So that was very cool. And then I took a picture with him.
0: But, oh, that's good.
1: Yeah, yeah. So folks, former Yankee, four world championships, 96 through 2000. It's been 30 years now since the first one. Jeff Nelson, now broadcaster, one of my childhood heroes. Jeff, man, thank you so much.
0: Thank you. My pleasure. Yes.
1: All right, folks, we're back. All right, everybody, this is Samori Benjamin. Thank you so much for listening. I'll see y'all next Sunday.

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0: All right, everybody, Samori Benjamin here with you on this Sunday afternoon. Thank you again for joining me, all right? We are 15 days removed from the Knicks winning the NBA championship. It still feels good. That will feel good throughout the summer and next season. And right now, of course, we are in baseball season, but there was an NBA draft and there was a big trade that took place for the other New York City basketball team, the team that resides not too far from the studios of WBAI, and that is the Brooklyn Nets, of course. They made a trade where they brought in former New York Knicks All-Star Julius Randle. The Knicks made the trade, the Nets rather, made the trade this past week. Julius Randle, if you all remember, he played for the Knicks from 2019 through 2024. He was a big part of the Knicks turnaround, but he was traded 2 years ago before the season for Karl Anthony Towns, who was a big part of the Knicks' championship success this year. Towns had been with Minnesota, and the Knicks swapped Randle for Towns. The Knicks also traded Dante DiVincenzo with Randle in that trade, and DiVincenzo played his college ball at Villanova with the Knicks star point guard Jalen Brunson and the other two Knicks starters, Mikal Bridges and Josh Hart. So there was a fourth guy who was a part of that too, but he was sent out with Randle 2 years ago. And in fact, when DiVincenzo was on the team, it was three Villanova players, Brunson, Bridges, and DiVincenzo. Sorry, Brunson, Hart, and DiVincenzo. Bridges was not there. Interestingly enough, Bridges was with Brooklyn, okay? And when the Knicks traded Randle and DiVincenzo to Minnesota 2 summers ago, the Nets, in a different move, brought in Bridges. So one Villanova guy went out and another one came in. So there were still three Villanova guys on the team. And DiVincenzo has played well in Minnesota over the last 2 years. Julius Randle played well too, but Randle, like with the Knicks, had shortcomings in the playoffs. And in fact, Minnesota, they had a playoff matchup against the San Antonio Spurs in the second round. And Julius Randle, in the last 3 games of that series, he failed to score double digits. He only made 1 shot in the final game that Minnesota played against San Antonio, a game 6 in which San Antonio won. San Antonio won that second round series against Minnesota in 6 games, and Julius Randle in the last game, game 6 in which Minnesota was eliminated, there was all this talk about how Randle, the previous 2 games, had not scored that many points and how Minnesota desperately needed him to wake up and score some points. So the first play of the game in game 6, Julius Randle got the ball and he dunked the ball on Victor Wembanyama, who, you know, everyone is well-versed on Wembanyama. They call him Wemby for short, right? Wembanyama, the 7'5 star center for the San Antonio Spurs, who looks like he will be taking over the league pretty soon. Not this year. The Knicks took him out, but Randle, on the first play of the game in the second round with Minnesota, dunked on Wembanyama, and that was the only points that Randle scored in the game. He only made that 1 shot. So Minnesota traded him this past week to Brooklyn, and Minnesota only got back a couple of draft picks. But a big move that Minnesota did a couple days later, they traded for superstar point guard LaMelo Ball. So Minnesota looks like they will have a outstanding scoring combination in their backcourt with Anthony Edwards, who was already on the team, and a superstar in LaMelo Ball. But the Brooklyn Nets now getting Julius Randle. Very interesting. If I was Julius Randle, I would not like the move at all. Going from the Knicks 2 years ago, getting traded out of town. The Knicks have success without him. They won an NBA championship this year. You know, for Julius Randle watching that, that had to be tough watching your former team who traded you. They won a championship without you. And now you get traded back to New York, not to the Knicks, but to the other team in town who most folks don't care about at all, while the Knicks are champions and you have to watch. You have to be in the city and watch the Knicks, all right, be champions, and now you're playing for the Brooklyn Nets. Oh, that's got to be rough for Randle. But anyway, his former team, the Knicks, they and the Nets had the NBA draft this past week, and the Knicks picked somebody in the second round. They picked a shooter from Vanderbilt, and the Nets picked a couple of young guys in the first round. So the Nets have a long ways to go, and the Nets are a team who they almost won an NBA championship themselves not too long ago in 2021. And as somebody who grew up a Knicks fan and wanted to see the Knicks win a championship my whole life, I wanted to see the Knicks bring the first men's professional basketball championship back to the city since 1973. So I did not want to see the Brooklyn Nets won the championship again before the Knicks. The Brooklyn Nets, the Nets franchise, has never won the NBA championship. The Knicks, we know, they had not won one since 73. That's over now. But when the Nets, 5 years ago, they had a superstar team. They had the most talented team in the league. And I'll say even more than that. The Brooklyn Nets, 5 years ago, for a couple months, 2 or 3 months, they had the most talented basketball team that I'd ever seen. When they had Kevin Durant, Kyrie Irving, and James Harden, all three guys are going to the Hall of Fame, and they put together just a super powerhouse squad, but they self-destructed. But before the self-destruction began, because the self-destruction began really the next two seasons, in 2021-22 season and the 2022-23 season. The season before that, the first season out of COVID, 2020-2021, the Nets, they already had Kevin Durant and Kyrie Irving. There were two free agents who signed with the Nets in the summer of 2019 when they were free agents, and everybody thought before they signed with the Nets that they were going to sign with the Knicks. We've been through that, right? But they spurned the Knicks, and the Knicks at the time had the worst record in the NBA, and they tied the second time in 5 years, the 2018-2019 season. The Knicks, that season, for the second year in a row, had a franchise worst 17-65 record. That's the worst record in Knicks history, 17-65. The Knicks did that twice. They did that in the 2014-15 season, and then again 5 seasons later, the 2018-2019 season. So really, yes, twice in 5 seasons, the Knicks finished 17-65. Like I said, the second time was when Kyrie and KD were free agents. The summer they were free agents, the Knicks had just gone 17-65, and at the last minute, it seemed like KD and Kyrie changed their minds. They wanted New York, I always say, without the pressure of playing for the Knicks, so they went to Brooklyn. And the second year in Brooklyn, they traded for James Harden, another star, and they were rolling. All three of them were rolling. They were blowing teams out. They got to the playoffs in 2021, and in the second round, they won the first two games against Milwaukee easily, and then they got injuries to two of their three stars. James Harden hurt his hamstring, and Kyrie Irving turned his ankle. And that allowed the Milwaukee Bucks to get back in the series. They ended up beating the Brooklyn Nets in 7 games. And then after that, like I said, the next two seasons, the Brooklyn Nets self-destructed, all right, whether it was Kyrie Irving not being on the same page, got his teammates and not showing up for a lot of the games. He refused to get the COVID shot. Remember, 4 years ago, there was a there was a mandatory shot that had to be taken, COVID shot, for any NBA player playing in the city. So most of everybody got it for both teams except for Kyrie Irving. And because Kyrie did not get it, he was not allowed to play for most of the season. And that derailed the team. James Harden, the other star, got upset, ended up asking out because he was mad that Kyrie Irving would not get with the program, get the shot, and get on board and come to the team so they could be at their best and win. Had Kyrie Irving got the shot and with everybody else, and the Nets had him and the whole team together that next season, and then probably the season after that, Nets probably would have won a championship. But they self-destructed, and for someone who wanted to see the Knicks win a championship before the Brooklyn Nets, I was happy. The basketball gods intervened, all right? So enough of that, folks. Today, I'm going to play for you all two interviews, one with the son of a player who was an all-star, Carl Crawford. Not too long ago, Carl Crawford was an all-star. In fact, he was the MVP of the 2009 All-Star Game, played in St. Louis. Barack Obama actually made an appearance at that All-Star Game throughout the first pitch. That was Obama's first year in office. So, yeah, like I said, Carl Crawford won the MVP of that game. His son, Justin Crawford, is a rookie in Major League Baseball. And I got the chance to interview Carl Crawford when he was playing years ago. And now I got to interview his son, Justin Crawford. And I interviewed Justin for the first time in 2023 and 24 in the minor league All-Star Game at All-Star Weekend. It's called the Futures Game. So I interviewed him twice before he got to the major leagues. This year, he made his major league debut. He's playing now for the Philadelphia Phillies, who are in town right now facing the Mets. And the Mets beat Philadelphia yesterday afternoon in Queens. But the Mets are having a rough season. They fired their manager on Friday afternoon after a disappointing start with big expectations. The Mets, folks, just 2 years ago, were two wins away from making it to the World Series. Remember 2 years ago, a lot of people thought that it might be a All-New York World Series, a Subway World Series between the Yankees and Mets. The Yankees made the World Series, and the Mets fell to the Dodgers in the round before the World Series, the National League Championship Series. The Mets were two wins away, like I said, from making it to the World Series. And now, just less than 2 years later, the Mets find themselves with a record of 35 wins and 48 losses, which is good enough for last place in their division. The Mets are just two wins ahead of the last place team in the whole National League. The Colorado Rockies have 33 wins. The Mets have 35 wins. And yet the Mets are 15 games out of first place. They're about 10 games out of the last playoff spot in the National League. So their manager, Carlos Mendoza, was fired on Friday. The new manager is Andy Green. He coached for about 3 or 4 years in San Diego previously, a few years ago. Also played for the Mets briefly during his playing career. So he is in there. The Yankees right now, they have lost 3 straight games. So they right now are tied in first place with Tampa Bay, first place of their division. First place in the American League, because the Yankees and Rays are the top two teams in the American League. So the Yankees look to get a win today. They're in Boston against their longtime rival, the Red Sox, and the Red Sox, who themselves are having a horrible season. The Red Sox are in last place in their division, the Yankees division. They're 35-46, but through the first 3 games in Boston this weekend, the Red Sox have won all 3 games. So the Yankees and Red Sox play the 4th game tonight. The Yankees try not to get swept. All right, folks. So after, I'm going to play this interview for you all with Justin Crawford, a rookie outfielder. Then after that, I'm going to play an interview for you all with Yankees, former Yankee reliever Jeff Nelson. He won 4 championships with the Yankees in 96, 98, 99, 2000. This is the 30th anniversary of the Yankees' first championship of that 4-championship-in-5-year run. This is 2026. The first one was 96 when he won that first one 30 years. So I interviewed Jeff Nelson. I'll play that one for you after we hear from Philadelphia Phillies outfielder Justin Crawford. And we're back. All right, everybody. Samori Benjamin here with Philadelphia Phillies rookie Justin Crawford. Justin, man, great seeing you again, folks. So Justin, of course, is Carl Crawford's son, somebody who I really enjoyed watching when he was playing, and I got the privilege of meeting Justin twice at the Futures game in 2023 and 2024. Justin, man, this is your first year here with the Phillies rookie year. You made your debut earlier this season. So, man, like, first, what's it feel like to be up here on the big league level finally?
1: Yeah, it feels great, man. Honestly, being a kid, dreaming of this moment, being here, feels good to finally be up here and be able to start playing. And it's been great so far. I've been able to win some ball games, have a great group of guys. So it's been fun being able to come in and day out.
0: Yeah, so is this your first time at Citi Field?
1: Yes, it is. First time.
0: Nice, man. So what's it like, you know, when you you'll come to these new ballparks for the first time and get to play in them? And what's your thoughts so far of Citi Field?
1: Really cool, man. Love coming out here. I got here a little bit earlier, kind of came out, walked on the field, kind of took it in real quick bit before everyone got here. But really, really cool, man. Glad to be here. It's exciting. And just happy to kind of be able to get out there and play out here.
0: No doubt, man. So I know you got drafted by Philadelphia in 2022 in the first round, 17th pick. First of all, I know you have a cousin that got drafted by the Phillies a few years prior, J.P. Crawford. That's something that you two ever got a chance to talk about?
1: Yeah, I definitely talked about it a little bit years ago. So it's really crazy, really cool. It kind of worked out that way. And it's just something that's really, really special in our family. It's cool that kind of able to come here and play here as well.
0: Yeah, so you got drafted out of high school, right? I know you played your high school ball in Las Vegas. And then you got drafted, and you made it to the minor leagues, you know, pretty fast. You know, even though the Phillies took their time with you, you know, you were very successful in the minor leagues. And, you know, I know your last 3 years there, you hit over 300 all 3 years. And I know the first full year, you won Florida State League MVP. And you also named the top prospect in the minor leagues. You got an award for that as well. So, I mean, that early on, your first full minor league season, how did it feel to be able to you know, get those accomplishments?
1: Yeah, it was great. I think more so it being my first season, I was kind of just trying to get my footing in, and I'm really kind of just get through the whole year. So, but the fact that I was able to do that was really, really cool, and really, really special, and definitely something I'll always remember throughout my entire life.
0: Yeah, and you made those two Futures games. That's where, you know, I met you, and so yeah, I see your numbers. You know, you hitting over 300, and you know, stolen bases, RBI. You know, the power as well. And your numbers remind me of your dad's numbers when I would watch him in the major leagues. So my question to you is, I know it inspired you, but did you ever model any of your game after your dad?
1: Yeah, definitely. My whole life I was growing up trying to play like him. I think I actually started playing more like him though the minute I stopped trying to play like him and just kind of tried to play my game. And then it kind of turned out that our games ended up being really similar. But my dad was someone I always talked to growing up, still today, obviously. And it's been really, really cool to be able to just have that person to kind of lean on.
0: Yeah, and what was it like to just be able to be around the playing field as a kid when your dad was playing and be around some of the major league ball players and be able to just experience some of that?
1: Yeah, it was awesome. Definitely how I found my love for the game, for sure. My dad taking me around the clubhouse, being around the field from such a young age, definitely made me have my love for it. And I knew from that young of age that I wanted to do this for sure.
0: Besides your dad, as a kid growing up, were there any, did you have any other favorite players you really like to watch and maybe emulate?
1: Oh, that's tough. I had a lot. I was a big Dustin Pedroia fan, Matt Kemp. I like Derek Jeter. Junior Spivey. I could go on and on and on.
0: Yeah.
1: Those are just a couple where it's like I really love watching those guys play, and I always appreciate players that just play the game hard.
0: No doubt. So, I mean, how did it feel earlier this year in spring training when you found out that you made the team and that you would be debuting with the team this year?
1: Yeah, it felt great. Dream come true, honestly. Felt good, and then right after that, I said, all right, it's time to get to work now and get ready for the season. But it was definitely a great feeling being able to get that news.
0: So your first game, what was it like to be able to, you know, first tell your parents and tell your family and, you know, your first game? You know, I'm sure they were there and all that. I mean, so what do you remember about your first MLB game this year?
1: Yeah, man, it was kind of a blur, honestly. I remember being very nervous. All my family came down. It's just a really special day, really. And in fact, I was able to get my first hit, first at bat. Kind of took the pressure off of my back a little bit. It was really cool. I was able to celebrate my family after. We were all in there really enjoying it, so it was really, really special.
0: Yeah, and you got your hit off a World Series champion, Nathan Eovaldi, a really good pitcher. And You got a game-winning hit, walk-off hit in the 10th inning a few games after that. So how did it feel to be able to get that out the way early in your career as well?
1: Unreal. It felt unreal. It was crazy. It was a really cool moment. My teammates really helped me enjoy that moment. And it was definitely something that I'll remember the rest of my life.
0: And of course, I got to ask you about your first home run against Colorado.
1: Yeah.
0: How did it feel to connect and round those bases?
1: Oh, it felt great. I was almost too excited. I almost missed second base, but it was cool. We had to get that first one out of the way. And at that point, I was able to tie the game up and help the team. So, I mean, it was a really, really special moment.
0: Couple more for you. Just, rookie on this roster with a lot of veterans in the team that has been knocking at the door the last few years trying to, win the World Series. What's it been like for you coming up with like, the Bryce Harpers and Kyle Schwarbers, Trey Turners, Brandon Marshes, and all that?
1: Yeah, really cool. They've helped me out a lot, especially just throughout the day-to-day grind of the season. They've really, especially Marshy, especially Schwarber, they've really kind of took me under their wing and really helped me out. And it's been really, really cool and been a lot of fun.
0: What's it playing like? What's it like playing in the city of Philadelphia?
1: Oh, it's awesome, man. We got the best fans in the game. Passionate fans, hold us accountable, and they rock out every night at the bank, so it's awesome.
0: My last one for you. Who is the most talented teammate you ever played with?
1: Most talented teammate?
0: Yeah.
1: Oh, that's tough. That's tough to pick one, but
0: yeah,
1: I mean,
0: tough.
1: Watching Schwarber and Harper go in day in and day out is pretty fun. And even Marshy, too. He's having a heck of a season this year, so it's awesome.
0: You're a smart guy picking the veterans here. All right, folks. Philadelphia Phillies rookie and son of Carl Crawford, Justin Crawford, making a name for himself in the big league. Justin, man, great seeing you. Thank you, man.
1: Awesome, man. Thank you.
0: All right, folks, we're back. All right, folks, and now I'm going to go really quickly to a great interview I did with four-time New York Yankees World Series champion Jeff Nelson. He was on the Yankee championship teams of 96, 98, 99, and 2000. We're back. All right, everybody. Samori Benjamin here. This is 30 years since the Yankees won the 1996 World Series, a very special World Series. And right now I'm with one of the members of that 96 Yankees team and the next three they won as well, four World Series in 5 years. One of their relievers, their ace relievers, Jeff Nelson, now a broadcaster for the Miami Marlins. Jeff, great to meet you.
2: Yeah, you as well.
0: Yeah. I've seen you around over the years, never got a chance to really talk to you, but as I was telling you, I grew up a big Yankee fan, a diehard, so those days in the 90s were right in my wheelhouse, very memorable. It's funny because before 96, 95, I always say, as a sports fan, still to this day, my most painful experience was 95 playoffs when you were with Seattle, and the Yankees, that was my first time seeing them in the playoffs, and that was their first time in the playoffs since they made the World Series in 81. And, so 95, I see them in the playoffs. It was a big deal in New York City. And Yankees win the first two games. And then you all come back, win three straight games. And, I was heartbroken, the extra inning game. But what do you remember, first of all, just about that?
2: Well, it was the first time for Seattle to make the playoffs ever. Well, it was the first time for Seattle to make the playoffs ever. And if it wasn't for that, then I think Seattle

0: and then all of a sudden you have the dynasty that we had in the 90s with New York. But if the Yankees would have won that series, I mean, who knows what would have happened?
1: Yeah, right. Okay, I'm going to get back to that in a minute, but you know, I'm interested in your upbringing. You're from Maryland, right?
0: Yes.
1: So you're a very tall guy. So did you play basketball growing up?
0: I did in high school, yeah.
1: Played basketball in high school. So just in Maryland growing up, were you an Orioles fan?
0: Big Orioles fan, and I didn't like the Yankees. I wasn't a fan. Even when I was in the minor leagues with Seattle, I wasn't a big Yankee fan.
1: Yeah, I'm sure. So, I mean, just as a kid, I mean, what do you remember just about, you know, watching Orioles games in Maryland, you know, playing baseball and playing basketball? Were you a basketball fan, I mean, of any team?
0: Yeah, well, let's see. I wasn't really I was more a Maryland Terrapin fan because I was a Len Bias. Yes. I loved watching Len Bias. Yeah. So I was always a big fan of his. The Orioles, I mean, you had Eddie Murray, Al Bunbury, you know, Jim Palmer, those days, Cal Ripken when he first started coming out. So I used to go all the time, used to go a lot on opening day. I'd either skip school and try to go opening day, or we'll sit in the upper deck every once in a while.
1: Okay, now, I know you got drafted in '84, right?
0: Right.
1: And the Orioles won the World Series in '83, the year before, so what was it like to be able to watch the Orioles win the World Series right before you got drafted?
0: Yeah, it was, I don't even remember, go back to 1979 when they played the Pirates. Mm-hmm. So I remember, I love the Pirates because I like watching them, and I like the hats, the colors. Mm-hmm. I mean, they played the Orioles. The Orioles were, I think, up 3-1, and then they came back, and the Pirates beat them.
1: Yep.
0: The Orioles, at 82 was the first year, I think, for Cal Ripken Jr., and then all of a sudden the second year, I think he was MVP in 83, I'm not sure, but then they win the World Series. Mm-hmm. I never thought, you know, I always thought I was going to be an Oriole. I mean, you always play wiffle ball, and you all do a bunch of different things in the backyard and pick up baseball, and thinking that you were going to be an Oriole at some point. That's all, when you were little, that's all you wanted to do, was be a professional baseball player.
1: So you get drafted in '84 by the Dodgers, right? Like, and then some went in 22nd round. So at a high, in high school, being drafted 22nd round, how did that feel at the time? And did you think about possibly not signing right away and going to college?
0: Yeah, it was funny because my dad wanted me to sign, and my mom wanted me to go to college. Mm-hmm. And if I would have went to school, it was either Virginia Tech or Old Dominion. Mm-hmm. I didn't visit Virginia Tech, but I did go down to Old Dominion, and they were like, oh, well, you got drafted by the Dodgers. I mean, that's a really good team. Mm-hmm. And I wound up signing. It was something that you didn't know about the draft back then. I think we got a Western Union telegram and said I was drafted in the 22nd round by the Dodgers, and you're just waiting, okay, what does that mean? Mm-hmm. You know, so you get excited about that until you wind up signing, and then I go off to Great Falls. But yes, you know, you had that choice, whether to go to college or sign, and I took my dad's side.
1: Yes, no doubt about it. I'm sure you're very excited about that. And I know you got drafted in the Rule 5 draft by the Mariners in like 86. And then you spent quite some time in the minor leagues. Minor league was not easy. It's a grind. And you made your major league debut in 92, right?
0: Right.
1: So 8 years in the minor leagues. I mean, so you had a great major league career, but people don't realize you were in the minors for 8 years before you even got to the majors. So what was that like, you know, 8 years in the minor leagues and not giving up and knowing, hey, I can make it here, do this, and not giving up, you know?
0: Yeah, you know, I started my whole minor league career, except my last year and a half. Mm-hmm. They came to me, and I wasn't going anywhere as a starter. Mm-hmm. They came to me and said, hey, we need a closer. And at that time in Seattle, they didn't have anybody that really pitched the ninth inning. They said, we want you to try to be a reliever. Mm-hmm. And at that point, spending that many years in the minor leagues is, okay, I'm going to try anything. I wound up leading the organization in saves in 1991, and then I went to winter ball in Puerto Rico in 91 and led Puerto Rico in saves as well. And then the next year I make the team. So it's almost like, okay, why didn't I become a reliever sooner?
1: Right.
0: But it was, you know, back then relievers were failed starters. Mm-hmm. I mean, you started, not very many pitchers that were relievers in the minor leagues ever got to the big leagues. It was either a starter and, hey, we had to make a change. So, yeah, you know, you started wondering towards the end of your, you know, the minor league career. I mean, you're like, okay, is this going to happen or not? But there's one thing that you know, until they tell you you're done, then you quit. Other than that, if they say, hey, keep putting it on, then you keep going.
1: Yeah, you were known for your sidearm delivery. Mm-hmm. Did you always throw like that, or did that come when you actually got
0: drafted? Yeah, it was actually in 91. I was a big Dennis Eckersley fan. Mm-hmm. And, you know, once I went to the big leagues, I wore number 43. Mm-hmm. I threw over top for most of my career. And then all of a sudden, I said, let's go down to the bullpen, and I'm going to try to emulate Dennis Eckersley. Once I did that, all of a sudden my slider got bigger, and my fastball started moving, and the catcher was like, don't change. Mm-hmm. And that's probably what got me

0: To the big leagues.
1: What do you remember about when you found out that you were going to get the call to the major leagues after 8 years in 92, early 92 in April, and against Chicago, I believe, the White Sox, Comiskey Park, and all that? So, I mean, what was that moment like?
0: Yeah, I went to AAA, so I pitched in one game in AAA, and I thought I was going to close the second game, and the team was in Milwaukee, so I missed the opening day in Milwaukee, and then I got called into the office, and I was like, why didn't I pitch? I mean, you're used to pitching the ninth inning back then. You threw every day. I didn't pitch that, and they said, hey, we were going to send you to Milwaukee, you're going to the big leagues. And I was, you know, you're calling your mom, back then you're calling your family. Mm-hmm. I wind up going to Milwaukee, and my pitching coach was Dan Worthen, who used to be the pitching coach for the Mets. Uh-huh. And they came to me and said, listen, I want you to relax, because the toughest part for a young player is always worrying, okay, if you don't do well, you're going to get sent down. Mm-hmm. And they're like, hey, you're going to be here the whole year. Mm-hmm. Our team wasn't that great. Mm-hmm. Well, I think we wound up losing 98 games. Mm-hmm. So they said, ups and downs, I want you to relax, pitch like you've done in the minor leagues, pitch like you did in spring training, and you're going to be here the whole year. So that was fortunate for me. I was able to relax a little bit, and knowing that I didn't have to look over my shoulder if I had a couple bad games, that I was going to go back to AAA.
1: Yeah, and you mentioned in 95, that was the first time Seattle made the playoffs. I believe that was also the first time they had a winning record, I think. So at what point during your time in Seattle from 92 to 95, did you see things starting to turn for the franchise, and do you see that you all really had something that could be special?
0: Yeah, you know, you had the best player in the game in Ken Griffey Jr., you had the best pitcher in the game and Randy Johnson. You had Jay Buhner, Edgar Martinez, mm-hmm. Hall of Famer. And we had one of the best managers in Lou Piniella back then.
1: Yeah.
0: And he was great for Seattle. So I think just those last couple months, August and September, when we turned things around, I think that's when you knew, okay, something special in Seattle could happen. It was electric. We were in the Kingdome. Mm-hmm. It was probably the loudest place that I've ever played.
1: Yeah.
0: But it was exciting back then.
1: Yeah, because you all were down by like 11, 10 games in summertime in 95. You all caught up with California, played that one-game playoff and at home. And that was a crazy summer for you all. Griffey got hurt. He comes back in August and all that. And so what do you remember just about that comeback, the historic comeback?
0: Yeah, you know, I think we remember that the Angels took their like playoff pictures at some point in August, and we're like, all right, that kind of came back to haunt them. Mm-hmm. And we came back, we had a great series, and we were waiting. I remember the last three games of the season, we were in Texas. All we had to do was win one, and the Angels needed to lose one, and we were going to get in and not have to play that one game playoff. But it didn't happen. We played the one game playoff in the Kingdome. It was Randy Johnson against Mark Langston. Mm-hmm. It was always an electric atmosphere in the Kingdome. And every time Randy took them out, anyway, we felt okay, this is going to be a guaranteed win. And usually it was.
1: Yeah.
0: But it was an exciting time.
1: Uh huh. Yeah. And Randy Johnson, a great pitcher, obviously tall like you. You guys similar in that aspect. He's lefty, you're righty, but. Did you all ever share any kind of just pitching tips or what have you, just both being tall guys?
0: Any tips was me watching him throw. It was him, Roger Clemens, and David Cohn. I would watch those guys all the time, and because I saw the way they pitched, I was, okay, that's the way I want to pitch. You know, you had to be intimidating back then to be able to stay in the league because you had a lot of great hitters. So those three guys I watched a lot. Randy just so happened to be on my team. Mm-hmm. And I watched him every single time he took the side, you know, throwing the side or in the game, and I learned a lot from him.
1: As a big pitcher growing up, was there a guy that you looked up to?
0: Jim Palmer was one of my favorite players. Dave Winfield didn't pitch, but he was probably one of my favorite players. Back then, when I was growing up in high school and playing Little League, I hated pitching. Mm-hmm. I wanted to play short. I wanted to play somewhere else. Yeah, pitching, you never got dirty. Everywhere else, you got dirty.
1: Uh-huh. I hear you, man. Okay, so 95 playoff, the wild card round, first wild card ever, 95. And you go to the Bronx, you lose the first two games, game two, dramatic home run by Jim Leritz, and you all go down 0-2. Then you go cross country back to Seattle. You all, you know, what was the mindset, at that time? And just, what do you remember just, the Bronx being like? then see what Seattle was like, and then pitching in that series.
0: I always liked pitching at Yankee Stadium. I thought the atmosphere was outstanding. It was the loudest outdoor stadium I ever played in. And then, you know, when we lose two, obviously it's disappointing, but I think everybody, a lot of the guys were this first time in the playoffs.
1: Yeah.
0: So it was exciting just to be there. And, you know, and when we go out to the Kingdome, we felt like, all right, we can win three.
1: Mm-hmm.
0: We knew we had Randy. We knew we had Game Three because we had Randy going, and then we just had to scrap some games together the next 2 days. We wound up taking it to Game Five, and once we had it to Game Five, then I think it became our advantage, and they just couldn't put us away. I remember Buck Showalter in an interview. You know, he was not saying that he wasn't confident, but he was like, "Hey, we're going out to the Kingdome. We're playing the Mariners, where they play very well here." And it's almost, you could sense that, they really don't think that they can beat us.
1: Mm-hmm.
0: It's a shame because that was Mattingly's last year,
1: mm-hmm.
0: and he's such a great guy, and you almost wish that he would have been able to make the playoffs or go a little further, and that didn't happen. But, you know, once we went back home, we were pretty confident, especially after winning Game Four, that mm-hmm. we were going to win.
1: Yeah, no, it's interesting because I remember that regular season, the Yankees going to Seattle and having trouble. I remember there was a game in August. And Griffey was back, Sunday game, and John Wetland was on the mound closing it out for them, and Junior hit a walk-off home run against the Yankees and all that. So after, you know, I got over the Yankees losing that wild card series, you all played the Cleveland Indians, and that was a series where I feel like it was two teams with so much talent, two of the best teams that never won a World Series, both lineups stacked. That was the baseball fan. That was fun to watch, you know, you all with, you know, all the guys you mentioned, and then the Cleveland with their, you know, Albert Bell, Kenny Lofton, Manny, all those guys. What was it like, what do you remember about that ALCS that Cleveland ended up winning?
0: Yeah, you know, we played such a tough ALDS against the Yankees mm-hmm. that once we got to Cleveland, we pitched well, but we just didn't hit.
1: Mm-hmm.
0: You know, whether our bats were tired, maybe you could credit their pitching. We were up 2-1, and we felt like we probably could have won that one. And they had Cleveland had a great team.
1: Mm-hmm.
0: We just maybe ran out of gas.
1: Mm-hmm. Yeah, somebody got to lose, right? Everybody can't win. Okay, so now you find out you're getting traded to the Yankees in that offseason with Tino. You all are going over there together, and I guess Jim Mercier was actually a part of that trade too. Traded for Sterling Hitchcock and Wes Davis. I mean, so you all just go through this 5-game battle with the Yankees, and now you find out, hey, I'm going to be a Yankee. So what was that like?
0: A little surprised. I mean, you thought you were going to come back to Seattle and see if we could go a little further. You could have been traded to a last-place team, but you got traded to the best organization maybe in baseball.
1: Mm-hmm.
0: You were excited. You know, I loved pitching at Yankee Stadium. You know, I didn't know anybody besides the guys that I faced. I didn't know them.
1: Yeah.
0: But going to spring training, so you got to meet everyone, and you knew that you were going to the winningest organization, so that wasn't a bad thing.
1: Yeah, so how was it for you just adjusting? Because, you know, we hear about, you know, the media and, you know, the wild fans and, you know, just a big adjustment. Like you said, you didn't know anybody on the team except for Tino and Jim Mercier. So how was it for you first initially getting on and getting adjusted to New York and the Bronx?
0: Yeah, I think as a visitor, you love playing there.
1: I think
0: the biggest adjustment was, you know, the fans expect perfection all the time.
1: In
0: baseball, it's not the way it is. You expect perfection from yourself. But I think the toughest thing is when you don't do well, they kind of let you have it.
1: Yeah.
0: And that's in Seattle, they weren't that way. They're like, okay, go get them the next time. I mean, they're a little bit more forgiving, but once you go to the Bronx, they're like, okay, if you don't have a good game, then they're going to boo you. But at the same time, they booed everyone. So when they're booing Jeter and Rivera and Bernie, you're like, all right, well, if they're booing those guys, then I guess I can handle a little bit better. That was really the only adjustment, is just getting used to, the home fans, their passion, and how they expect it 100% all the time. And that was about the only adjustment.
1: Yeah, I mentioned pressure, and I forgot to mention the biggest pressure point of them all, George Steinbrenner.
0: Right, you know, exactly.
1: You know, him as well, you know?
0: Yeah, the media, Mr. Steinbrenner, and the fans. There was a lot of adjusting there.
1: Yeah. Okay, so 96, you all, you know, in the playoffs. Now, you are part of all four championships, 96 through 2000. In 96, you all beat Texas in the first round. Then you beat Baltimore, your childhood team,
0: right,
1: in five games. First, what was it like just going up against Baltimore, your childhood team, in the American League Championship Series?
0: Yeah, well, you're leaving a lot of tickets, or back when the playoffs, they pretty much, you only get a certain amount, so then everybody else had to buy theirs. It was, you know, I always like going in and playing Baltimore. I mean, Camden Yards was a beautiful place. I mean, they were a tough team, and you know, you had a lot of pressure of getting to the World Series. Mm-hmm. So you know, it was a tough series. But when you play in New York, you know, wherever we went on the road, we were never intimidated. So that was the one nice thing. Like there was no home field advantage for teams that we played, because we felt just as comfortable in Baltimore as we did in New York.
1: Yeah, so the World Series, 96, like I said, the Yankees' first time in the World Series since 81 at that time. They had not won the World Series since 78 at that time. And the city was buzzing. Like, the city was buzzing. I remember, you know, being, you know, like, just starting high school at that time, and how I wanted to wait online for tickets, you know, overnight, but my parents wouldn't let me, you know? I mean, but, like, the city was such a buzz, so special. And then, you know, first, what do you remember just about what the buzz was like at that time, even before the World Series started?
0: I mean, the only time you really knew about it is if you watched the news.
1: Yeah,
0: other than that, you know, you have so many things going on when you're trying to win games, and, you know, you're going over the opposing teams. You knew it was, I mean, you're getting 7,000 fans, so there was your buzz. Mm-hmm. I mean, the buzz was all in Yankee Stadium. They said the upper deck used to shake.
1: Yeah.
0: So, I mean, that's the part that you experienced. You know, as far as, you know, going into the city, you know, that you just about what you see on the news and read in the papers.
1: Yeah, so, okay, the World Series, Atlanta comes in, beat you all first two in the Bronx, then, so you guys down to 0-2. You all end up going to Atlanta, winning three straight, and the winning game, the fourth straight game, game six at home, to win the World Series. So, but that was an epic comeback. Atlanta, they were the reigning champions at that time, so not only did they have you all in the big hole, but they were the champions as well. You all go, you know, do what you all did. How did you all, what do you remember the mindset being like down 0-2, going to the defending champions' home?
0: Well, we had the backing of our Joe Torre, another great manager. I mean, this guy was perfect for New York. He had the utmost confidence in us. We had to believe that we had a week off. Once we beat Baltimore, we had a week off before the World Series started. So we were like knocking the rust off.
1: Yeah.
0: And it was tough to all of a sudden turn the switch back on. We go to Atlanta, we lose the first two. This is the first time, we never had interleague play then. It started the year after.
1: Yep.
0: So we didn't, I mean, besides knowing who Maddox and Smoltz and Glavin and Avery, all those guys were, I mean, we'd watch them on TV, and then seeing them in person, you're like, these guys are unbelievable.
1: Mm-hmm.
0: But again, we go to Atlanta, you know, the tomahawk chop was not intimidating, and we just had to believe that somehow we can turn this thing around. We wound up winning, what, game four with Layers' home run.
1: Yes.
0: And, you know, it turned things around.
1: Yeah, when I see that home run, I still get goosebumps. You know, you guys were down 6-0 in that game. And so I've actually spoken so far this year, the 30th anniversary of the championship team. I've spoken with one guy from your team. He actually was the next guy up after Jim Layers' home run, Mike Aldretti.
0: Oh, yeah.
1: Yeah, who's now the hitting coach with the Oakland Athletics. So what do you remember about, you know, you all win game six, come back to win the World Series here in New York, an amazing time. What do you remember just about that?
0: Well, once we tied it up 2-2, you know, I mean, obviously it was up and it was a coin flip for game five. But once we come back and we're up 3-2, we knew we were going to win away. You know, you're coming back to the Bronx, and the way we won, we felt we had just as good a starting pitching in our offense. We're facing Maddox again. So, you know, we were pretty confident that we were going to take it. And then winning, you know, you see Boggs riding around on the horse.
1: Yes.
0: There's no other place in sports, maybe Madison Square Garden, we'll see how the Knicks do, but to win in Yankee Stadium, to win a World Series.
1: Yes, no doubt about it. And, now what do you remember for you, what was the most memorable moment of that 96 World Series in terms of you being in there?
0: It was probably game four, because I pitched a couple innings and I kept the team in it until they were hit that home run. So, you know, I was the guy that I hated watching, so it was easier for me to go in a pitch, because then you had a little bit of control. Watching, you had no control. So it's like you get worn out by the end of the game, just the anxiety and just, you know, not, it wasn't any nerves, it was just the blood, you know, a lot of adrenaline, and it's the adrenaline rush. So it was just easy being out on the mound, you know, and you know, you're pitching, whether it's at Yankee Stadium, you know, I always told myself, hey, I'm not getting booed in these situations. I want to go and do well, and I want to pitch in every possible chance, every game I could.
1: Yeah, and so you experienced three more World Series, you know, after a tough loss in 97 to Cleveland in the first round. And then 98, you all have a perfect season. You all set the record for most wins in the season, 114 in the regular season, 125 total. You all, you know, sweep San Diego in the World Series after a tough ALCS. You all were down 2-1 against Cleveland. But just the whole season, a magical season, a historic season. What do you remember about that?
0: Just that every single day that we walked on the field, we expected to win. Mm-hmm. And when we didn't win, we were surprised. Mm-hmm. And we won 114 games, I think, the last couple weeks, or maybe even the month of September. We didn't have a great month of September. Because we clinched earlier
1: right.
0: than any other team
1: right.
0: in history. And probably, I think today is probably the best team in baseball.
1: Yes, no doubt about it. And you actually were on a team that had the chance to be top that, but we'll get to that in a minute.
0: Yeah.
1: So, 99, you all face Atlanta again in the World Series. You all sweep them. What do you remember just about that season and being able to sweep them?
0: You know, just winning after 98, getting back to the World Series, you know, just the confidence, you know, that you were going to win again.
1: Yeah.
0: We still felt like nobody could beat us.
1: Yeah.
0: We wound up, you know, sweeping the Braves and then coming in here in 2000 and winning in five. You know,
1: yeah.
0: I think we won maybe 14 straight World Series
1: yes.
0: games back
1: yes,
0: then.
1: Yes.
0: So, you know, as the Yankee, you were very fortunate to, and Mr. Steinbrenner always made sure that you had teams that could compete and go to
1: yeah.
0: the World Series, and most of the time we did.
1: So your last World Series, 2000, I was actually out of town. I was an undergrad, so I missed what the vibe was like in New York City at the time. Yeah. So y'all played the Mets, you beat them in five games. What do you remember just the mood of the city being like and what it was like to win that third straight and fourth of Raw?
0: Yeah, I don't think the rest of the United States cared because we're
1: two
0: New York teams.
1: Yes, yes.
0: But,
1: yes.
0: you know, just to see two houses, you know, neighbors, one a Yankee fan, one a Met fan. You know, the Mets talked a lot of trash back then because they were saying they were going to beat us in five. And they're like, oh, this team is too old. They backed into the playoffs. We might have. I think we only won 88 games that year. But, you know, again, we were so comfortable in that atmosphere and playing the World Series. I think the Mets over in Shea, they didn't sell their World Series tickets until they knew they were in. The Yankees were always selling World Series tickets as soon as they knew they were in the playoffs. So we had a lot of Yankee fans. We probably had half Yankee fans at Shea Stadium.
1: Yeah.
0: So it was, you know, Joe Torre always told us, hey, do your talking on the field and not through the paper.
1: Uh-huh.
0: And I think some of the players with the Mets did their talking in the paper instead of on the field. And we wound up beating them in five. This is my favorite only because we beat the Mets.
1: And that was
0: my favorite World Series.
1: Yeah, and you're right. Like, the rest of the country really probably was not really caring about it because I was in Virginia, and we're Norfolk, Virginia, where Old Dominion's at.
0: Yeah.
1: At Norfolk State. And no one was really paying attention but me, so I was really upset that I was not in New York at that time. Okay, so now 2001, you actually ended up going back to Seattle as a free agent, right?
0: Yes.
1: So how did you end up leaving the Yankees and going to Seattle that year?
0: Well, there's only two teams I wanted to play. I lived down in Seattle.
1: Mm-hmm.
0: You know, I once I played there, I stayed there. There was a lot of players that stayed in Seattle. So there was only two teams that I wanted to go to. And that was either New York, back
1: yeah.
0: to the Yankees, or out to Seattle. And both had similar offers, and the Mariners and my kids were starting school. You know, they were just a little bit higher, so I was like, okay, I'm going to go and I'll play at home. You know, you look back and, you know, we had a great year. You know, you win 116 games. You're thinking, okay, this is going to be finally the year that the Mariners go to the World Series. It was 9-11, all the emotions and everything happening in New York. The Yankees wound up beating us, and I you knew it, me from being on the other side. Once we were down, and I knew that the Yankees were going to win. I knew that we had no shot, and we didn't have. I think, you know, we win 116. We just didn't have, I think, the starting pitching, and some of our guys that were key members in the bullpen during the season didn't typically do well in the postseason. Mm-hmm. It showed.
1: Okay, and so you were great for the Yankees. You were a big part of that bullpen. Part of the reason why they won the four World Series in 5 years, but you did not make an All-Star team until 2001,
0: right.
1: That year with Seattle. You know, I could be wrong, but from what I remember, when you were with the Yankees, I think I remember you being frustrated a couple of years, not making an All-Star team, and Joe Torre had a big decision in naming guys on the All-Star team, and you were a middle reliever, so middle relievers don't get a lot of love because you're not a closer, not a starter, what have you. So What did it feel like for you to finally get a chance in the All-Star team?
0: Yeah, you know, it was you know, you get frustrated because as a middle reliever, it's either closers or starters that make the All-Star team. And, you know, you think that maybe you might have one shot. In 2000, I thought that was the year that I was going to make it, and because it was my manager. I mean, he was the one picking it. I didn't make it, got a little frustrated. And then the next year in 2001, I wound up making it. The All-Star game was in Seattle.
1: Yeah.
0: One of the biggest accomplishments that I ever had as a player. I mean, back then, I think that was the first maybe year that middle relievers made it. It was me, Mike Stanton, and Paul Quantrill. One of the time that I came in, I think it was the seventh inning. I mean, all my ex-teammates or former teammates were all in the field. You know, so the only guy that wasn't my teammate within the last either that year or last year was Magalio Ordóñez.
1: Nice, wow.
0: Everybody else, I threw to Jorge Posada. You had Jeter, you had Boone, you had Olerud. I mean, everybody, it was like I look around, like, these guys were all my teammates within a year.
1: Yeah, that's great. That's awesome. And to do it in Seattle as well, that's great. Okay, I'll be quick, about three or four more for you. I appreciate it now. 03, you come back to the Yankees and you are part of your World Series against the Marlins. That's the only World Series you lost as a Yankee. And you all, before that, you beat Boston in seven games. The dramatic Aaron Boone walk-off home run game seven. I mean, so what was it like to get traded back to the Yankees in the middle of the 03 season and then to go through that run into the World Series?
0: Yeah, you know, I was, again, shocked because the Mariners were in first place as well. And I wound up getting traded to the Yankees. And, you know, it was always a place that I loved.
1: Yeah.
0: And, you know, I got a shot to make the World Series. We went to the World Series. We just happened to run into a buzzsaw in the Marlins. I mean, out of the five World Series I played in, the one that you probably remember the most is the one you lost.
1: Yeah.
0: You know, besides the 2000 one, but it's the one you lose. I mean, we felt that we should have won, but they had a really good team. We thought, okay, going back to the Bronx in game six, we'll win that one, at least try to win it in seven games. And they had Josh Beckett on the mound. We wound up losing. It was a different team back then. Like it wasn't the same, I guess, drive or that we had in the 90s where we won those four out of five.
1: Yeah, and there was like the old guard was all gone. No Paul O'Neill, no Tino, no Scott Brosius. They were all gone. Now I didn't ask you about the parades. You were in four parades here. Kane of Heroes, New York. What were the parades like? One of those World Series.
0: Oh, there was paper flying everywhere, millions of people on the streets of Canyon of Heroes. You know, the Yankee fans are the best fans in baseball. I mean, it could be the worst fans in baseball sometimes, but overall, they're the best fans in baseball, and they showed it. And, you know, you almost get used to it. You know, every single year you're going having a parade, you're kind of getting used to it. You get spoiled a little bit here in New York, but those parades were fun. I mean, you know, you get to be on the David Letterman show. You got Thanksgiving Day parade, you're in two of those. So, you know, being a Yankee during that time, it was probably, the best time of my life.
1: Then last two for you. Since you retired, you've been a broadcaster. You've broadcasted with the Yankees and Marlins here, other teams as well. So what's it been like for you to stay in the game and be able to broadcast?
0: You know, I miss travel when I retired, and I love going around to the different cities, and I love describing the game.
1: Yeah.
0: You know, I like telling, you know, not going and say, hey, when I played, but just giving the fans what guys are going through on the field, different situations, what the fans should look for on TV. So I really like, because as a pitcher and as a reliever, I always wanted to know the game. You know, I wanted to know all aspects of the game. You know, I had to know how to face hitters. I had to know what the hitters were looking. You know, bunt plays, stolen bases, where the ball should go. You know, pitchers always needed to know everything. And I think the catchers and the pitchers were probably one of the, not the smartest, but the ones that had to be the most involved in everything. So I wanted to make sure that the fans got that kind of aspect from me.
1: Last two. So 30 years it's been now since you all won a 96 World Series. They're going to have a big celebration for the team later this year. Do you think you'll be able to make it?
0: Yeah, I am. I have off on August 8th, so I'll definitely be there.
1: Awesome. Old Timers Day. And the last one for you, I asked everybody this, a tough one, because you play with so many great players. Who's the most talented player you ever played with?
0: Oh, Ken Griffey Jr. by far.
1: Ken Griffey Jr., yes. I asked Dan Wilson that question last year. He said the same thing when I had the patient.
0: Exactly.
1: Ken Griffey Jr., yeah. I just want to tell you one quick story before I leave you. So I went to the All-Star game 3 years ago in Seattle, right? And so, like I said, the 95 World Series was my biggest heartbreak. I mean, 95 first round wild card series, Yankees lost to you all. And so, you know, I was in Seattle and I was telling people that story, and then I was in the Seattle Mariners gift store, right? During the All-Star games and before the game. And so it's packed, right? And then I see this guy walk in and I'm trying on, like, I always buy All-Star gear. See, I bought this cap here,
0: yeah,
1: right? And so I was checking out some gear, and then I see this guy, he's with his son, and I'm like, hey, you know, had a few different caps and hats, shirts. So I was like, hey, could you help me out here? I'm trying to decide what to buy. So I'm talking to him, and then I'm looking at him, and then I'm telling him the story about how, you know, as a kid growing up watching 95 series, and then I'm looking at him, and I'm like, you know, you kind of look like Norm Charlton a little bit, you know? But the whole time I'm telling him the story, he's shaking his head, you know? And so he's like, yeah, I know the story very well. I know it very well. And so I'm like, okay, I'm thinking, you know, I know you do, you're a Mariner mm-hmm. fan, you're from here, I just want to tell you my experience with it. So anyway, then I'm like, you know, you look like Norm Charlton. And I said, no, has anybody ever told you that? And then he like shakes his head, and then he says, do you know why? And I'm thinking, you know, are you his cousin or something? And he's like, I'm Norm Charlton, you know? So that was very cool. And then I took a picture with him.
0: But, oh, that's good.
1: Yeah, yeah. So folks, former Yankee, four world championships, 96 through 2000. It's been 30 years now since the first one. Jeff Nelson, now broadcaster, one of my childhood heroes. Jeff, man, thank you so much.
0: Thank you. My
1: appreciate
0: pleasure.
1: You.
0: Yes.
1: All right, folks.
0: My
1: we're pleasure. Back. All right, everybody. This is Samori Benjamin. Thank you so much for listening. I'll see y'all next Sunday.

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1: Esta es una alerta del equipo de transmisión de emergencias de WHCR. 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

0: fresher than him.
1: No,
0: I told you, I tell it again.
1: Yeah.
0: Lift it up, one of the one.
1: Look at

This is a WHCR emergency broadcast team alert. Authorities in Venezuela report that at least 164 people have been killed and hundreds more injured after two powerful earthquakes struck the country's northern region. Rescue teams continue intensive search and rescue operations as many people remain trapped beneath collapsed buildings. Officials warn the death toll is likely to rise as access to some affected areas remains limited. The Venezuelan government has declared a state of emergency, and international assistance is being mobilized. The United States has announced it is providing humanitarian support, including search and rescue personnel and emergency relief supplies. A tsunami warning issued for Puerto Rico and parts of the Caribbean has since been canceled, with officials confirming there is no ongoing tsunami threat. However, authorities continue to monitor aftershocks in the region. The U.S. Department of State is advising Americans in Venezuela to remain alert and follow instructions from local authorities. U.S. citizens in Venezuela can contact the State Department 24 hours a day at 1-202-501-4444 for emergency assistance. 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Travelers and expatriates are strongly encouraged to enroll in the Smart Traveler Enrollment Program, Step B, to receive safety updates and alerts from the U.S. Embassy. 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

We dress a certain way. We walk a certain way. We talk a certain way. We paint a certain way. We make love a certain way. You know, all of these things we do in a

ATR. Had to take you to the sounds of Kashif. I guess I felt like I didn't want to leave the 80s yet, so I figured I'd stay in the pocket. One of my mom's favorite songs right there. I remember I used to dance with my mom in the living room to this song right here. Came out back in, I want to say 1982. Yeah, Kashif. Everybody's favorite producer, by the way. He was producing for so many artists on the Arista record label. Just got to do your research. Mm-hmm. Dable gave us Message from the Stars. That was a cover by Holy Byrne and Rude Jude. Came out back in 2020. Beautiful boogie vibes right there. We also heard from Aretha Franklin, a rare B-side extended mix that was produced by Luther Vandross. Every Girl Wants My Guy, coming off the 1983 album Get It Right. Mm-hmm. I tell you, when you do your musical exploration, you find out there was so much music that did not make popular radio that when you do get a chance to get a taste of it, it's so refreshing. We got more music coming up right after this. 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

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Such a future jazz movement right here, coming from the group Hermai, When Day Breaks. Coming off the Strange Beauty album, in which, man, when this album dropped, whew, it changed my whole life. We also heard from Asher. That track is called PDSTR. My man Ron Trent on the remix, straight out of Chicago. We also heard from Monica Lingus Quartet. That track was called Floating. Another one of my rare choice grooves that I gotta pull out of the arsenal when I'm visiting a place and I gotta expose some beautiful gems. We also heard from Sergio Mendez, The Real Thing. And everybody knows, from New York to LA, that was the tune. And when it came on, everybody hit that floor, because it was such a two-step groove. We also heard from Sharik, Just Call. That's all I want you to do. Just call, and I'll come running with all of the musical tunes you need to get you through this drought. You know, I like to see when people take choice grooves and re-edit them and you get a different interpretation. My man J Squared gave us a nice rework on that. Get your passport, because I'm about to take you over to Panama. Oh yeah. 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Give you a taste of the orchestra.

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1: This is a WHCR emergency broadcast team alert. Authorities in Venezuela report that at least 164 people have been killed and hundreds more injured after two powerful earthquakes struck the country's northern region. Rescue teams continue intensive search and rescue operations as many people remain trapped beneath collapsed buildings. Officials warn the death toll is likely to rise as access to some affected areas remains limited. The Venezuelan government has declared a state of emergency, and international assistance is being mobilized. The United States has announced it is providing humanitarian support, including search and rescue personnel and emergency relief supplies. A tsunami warning issued for Puerto Rico and parts of the Caribbean has since been canceled, with officials confirming there is no ongoing tsunami threat. However, authorities continue to monitor aftershocks in the region. The U.S. Department of State is advising Americans in Venezuela to remain alert and follow instructions from local authorities. U.S. citizens in Venezuela can contact the State Department 24 hours a day at 1-2025-014444 for emergency assistance. 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Travelers and expatriates are strongly encouraged to enroll in the Smart Traveler Enrollment Program, Step B, to receive safety updates and alerts from the U.S. Embassy. 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
1: This is a WHCR emergency broadcast team alert. Authorities in Venezuela report that at least 164 people have been killed and hundreds more injured after two powerful earthquakes struck the country's northern region. Rescue teams continue intensive search and rescue operations as many people remain trapped beneath collapsed buildings. Officials warn the death toll is likely to rise as access to some affected areas remains limited. The Venezuelan government has declared a state of emergency, and international assistance is being mobilized. The United States has announced it is providing humanitarian support, including search and rescue personnel and emergency relief supplies. A tsunami warning issued for Puerto Rico and parts of the Caribbean has since been canceled, with officials confirming there is no ongoing tsunami threat. However, authorities continue to monitor aftershocks in the region. The U.S. Department of State is advising Americans in Venezuela to remain alert and follow instructions from local authorities. U.S. citizens in Venezuela can contact the State Department 24 hours a day at 1-202-501-4444 for emergency assistance. Family and friends in the United States seeking information can call the toll-free number 1-888-407-4747. Travelers and expatriates are strongly encouraged to enroll in the Smart Traveler Enrollment Program, Step B, to receive safety updates and alerts from the U.S. Embassy. 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

0: rendezvous will not ring true with Harlem on my mind.
1: Tonight we're going to visit Harlem. Is it you or Harlem? And I wish that you would tell us about the Harlem that you know.
2: Harlem? Get a load of this.
1: What's the lowdown on some of the hot spots up there, Fats?
2: How about the lowdown? Man, I got a toothbrush in every one of them. Well, yes, take me to Sticky Wells, please. Well, all the chicks are mellow and waiting to meet their dog good.
1: Ain't that something?
2: And now you're talking Lenox Avenue. Here we come. Eddie Green's Barbecue. I'm jumping to have a new expression along old Harlem Way.
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0: guys and dolls. I'm Renaissance gadabout culture tourista and culture anthropologist Antonia Baton. And you're tuned in to my Harlem Renaissance time travel show. So get your cultural compass out and let's embark on Harlem's fascinating road in 20s, 30s, and 40s together, exploring the lifestyles, the places, the music, the poets, writers, intellectuals, athletes, Harlemites, and all the happenings during those times. Guys and dolls, it is a strong belief that education is the house of dreams and the ingredients for making our communities better. Hopefully, this show will enrich your life and understanding of the role in 20s, the social movement that made a major impact on the artistic, political, and economics of Black culture and more. Join me. Let's discover more about this groundbreaking era that provided a gateway and secured a platform for Black voices. I hope to aspire you to inspire others. And together, we can reacquaint our love for culture and history, or just maybe heighten your interest for just a little bit more study. So get ready. Grab your partner on the floor. Break out into a Charleston, cakewalk, foxtrot, or Lindy Hop, friends. Tap your feet. Sing along with the blues, the jazz, the bebop, or swing with the big bands. Or just recite your favorite poetry. Or if you like, just stroll down the avenues with us. Catch Ella Fitzgerald, the Savoy, Billie Holiday at Paws and Jerry's. Listen outside the Cotton Club to Cab Calloway Hollow and his signature call. Hottie, hottie, hottie, hottie, ho. Join us at the Dark Tower with Aaliyah Walker's Sunday Literary Talks. All right here on the Harlem Renaissance Time Travel Show. It's a social whist on the air. So don't touch that dial. Hi, guys and dolls. Welcome back to a special quarantine edition of the Harlem Renaissance Time Travel Show. Our guest today is independent, working class scholar, Dr. Jeffrey B. Perry, a.k.a. Jeff Perry, at Princeton, Harvard, Rutgers, and Columbia. A two-volume biography by Jeffrey B. Perry is published by Columbia University Press. The first volume, The Voice of Harlem Radicalism, 1883 to 1918, was published in November 2008. Volume 2 of his Herbert Harrison biography, entitled Herbert Harrison, The Struggle for Equality, 1918 to 1927. For 50 years, Jeff Perry has been active in the working class movement as a rank-and-file worker and as a union shop steward, officer, editor, and retiree. He has also been involved in domestic and international social justice, including affirmative action, tenants' rights, union democracy, anti-apartheid, anti-war, and anti-imperialistic work. Sure. Tune in as Dr. Perry take us through his journey to bring to the masses the Hubert H. Harrison's biographies in two volumes. The Harlem Renaissance Time Travel Show is a production of iCulture Up. So join us and be a part of the Culturati Code movement, where cultural inspirations and accomplishments can inspire your daily flow. It's all things culture at iCultureUp.com. Thank you so much, Dr. Perry, for taking time out of your schedule to hang out here with us on our Harlem Renaissance Time Travel Show.
1: Thank you, Antonia, so very much for inviting me to help discuss Hubert Harrison, who lived from 1883 to 1927 and is known as the father of Harlem radicalism and is a true giant of Harlem history.
0: I commend you for taking on this journey. What part of your studies influenced you the most about this subject?
1: Standard work, you know, just, and I learned how to kind of get good grades even in college. But it was basically feeding them back what they wanted, you know. but I was always questioning and criticizing. So it was really in my last year of college, but then my first year or two afterwards, I would go deep into what I call the bowels of the library down at, I was an undergraduate at Princeton. It goes down, I think, 5 or 6 floors, and I'd pour through, you know, it's open stacks. I'd pour through all these books on race and class, and I was reading all the time. And so that was opening my eyes considerably. Then in 1970, because I graduated college in 1960, And I had gone up to Cambridge. I went to graduate school at Harvard for a while.
2: So
1: I went to a talk by Theodore W. Allen at a place called Alternate U. And in that talk, Allen said some very important things, which stayed with me for much for the remainder of my life. And I quickly became friends with him, and I remained friends with him until his death in 2005. And he pointed out such things as that in the three major crises in U.S. history, those of the Civil War Reconstruction period, of populism in the 1890s, and in the 1930s, the ruling class in this country turned to white supremacism to beat back their struggles from below, by people from below. I thought that was a very important lesson. He also did pioneering work on a class struggle-based white skin privilege analysis. I have an article called The Developing Conjuncture and Insights from Hubert Harrison and Theodore W. Allen on the centrality of the struggle against white supremacy. So Allen did pioneering work, but it's not the type of white privilege that everybody's talking about today. This was rooted in how it got set up, why it got set up, and whose interest it really served. And Harrison, with his clarity on the centrality of the struggle against white supremacy, that racism wasn't innate, things like that, thoughts like that, he kind of prepared me for Hubert Harrison. And then when I was in graduate school, I was going to write on the subject of why no socialism in the U.S., why we didn't even have a significant left party when I'm writing. As I'm doing my research on why no socialism, I come across in the works of J.A. Rogers, who wrote World's Make, Great Men of Color and does an excellent chapter on Hubert Harrison, Richard B. Moore, who was an outstanding Afro-Caribbean activist, a contemporary of Harrison. He's from Barbados. He was active with the African Blood Brotherhood, the Communist Party, the Socialist Party, movements for West Indian liberation and federation. And he ran a major bookstore on 125th Street in Harlem for many years. And by his writing on Harrison and by a labor historian named Philip Foner, who had a chapter on Harrison. And I said, who are these people? Let me just parenthetically add, regarding Richard B. Moore, I stay in touch with his daughter to this day, and Joyce Moore Turner. She's 100 years old. She's still totally active. She organizes things out of her senior housing. She wrote an article that was published in a peer-reviewed journal, the Journal of Caribbean History, in August of last year, When Africa Awakes, The Inside Story of the Stirrings and Strivings of the New Negro in the Western World. That was in 1920. And back then, these books were only available on microfilm. So I had to print out the microfilm, and then I'd take it home and I would read it. And I was totally arrested by the clarity of Harrison's thought, because by this time, I was familiar with all the leading left thinkers in the U.S. on socialism, why it wasn't making more progress, why it had failed, what it should do. And Harrison stood head and shoulders above his contemporaries. And I determined then to try and set out to find out more and write about him. So I wrote a couple of chapters on Harrison, and in the meanwhile, while I was doing that, I sent out the same letter to about 35 places. It was a big innovation in the technology back then. You could kind of change who a letter was going to and send it elsewhere. And I got a response from a librarian in the Virgin Islands. Harrison's from the Virgin Islands. And she said his son and daughter were alive. The son was in Harlem on 150th of Bradhurst, and the daughter was alive in Yonkers. So I wrote to them and asked, could we meet? And we met three times. First time, you know, just kind of they wanted to see who I was and what it was about. Second time, we talked a little more. I left them the chapters I had written. And then the third time, I went with them it was a railroad flat apartment on 150th Street. And we went into the front room, and they had preserved Hubert Harrison's papers roughly, I mean, they had moved once or twice, but had preserved his papers since 1927 when he died. And they told me, essentially, take these papers and do with them what you need to do. And I was overwhelmed that they trusted me, that they had confidence in me, but I felt it was a great responsibility. And I took them back home. I became an archivist overnight. I got the Mylar, the acid-free paper, all the things that archivists use. And I was working in the post office full-time. I worked for 33 years in the post office, and I was very, very active in the post office. But I would do this every day, sometimes a little soccer dad stuff, too. My daughter was a soccer player. And I would work on Harrison most every day, transcribing, organizing. Finally, in 2005, after the children had passed away, Harrison's grandson said, Jeff, let's see if we can place Harrison's papers. So we talked to Schomburg Center, we talked to Columbia, we talked to Princeton, talked to Library of Congress. Everybody was interested in Harrison's papers. But the family made a decision. They decided they wanted to place it at Columbia. And they did, and they got a considerable sum of money, which all went to them. I did not take any of that money, and I'm not in this. I'm not a ripoff. That wasn't what I was about. And part of placement of those papers was that Columbia would put a lot of Harrison's writings online. And it took a while because we placed the papers in 2005, but finally last year they placed. I placed with them over 100 boxes of archival materials. But last year, they placed over 1,300 items online, including Hubert Harrison's diary. Now, anyone who's listening can go to Columbia University Rare Book and Manuscript Library, and they can find the link to Harrison's papers and an inventory of what's in those papers. And if they go to the digital collections, they'll get a link that will take you right to Harrison's papers. All these links are also on my webpage, which is jeffreybperry.net, JeffreyBperry.net. Now, there's one more little piece in this story. Is after I finished my dissertation, my PhD dissertation at Columbia, and I wrote under two outstanding scholars. One was Nathan Huggins, who was at Columbia and started with me, but then subsequently went up to Harvard and was in charge of the Du Bois Institute. But Huggins died young, and that's where Henry Louis Gates is in charge now. And Hollis Lynch, who wrote on Blyden, and Lynch wrote on Garvey. He edited some works on Garvey, and he had two extremely talented daughters, one of whom works at the Schomburg Center now. And I worked with them, and after I finished my orals, which included people like Eric Foner, a very prominent historian, Elliot Skinner, who worked as a diplomat also. He was, I think, in anthropology, and Charles Hamilton, who co-wrote Black Power with Stokely Carmichael. That was whatever it is when you go before them and you got to speak. After that, I took Harrison's daughter out to celebrate, and we went to B. Smith's restaurant. I don't know if it still exists, but it was in the 50s, to have dinner and to celebrate. And then she reached into her bag down below the table, and she goes, Jeff, here's one more thing for you. And she pulls out Hubert Harrison's diary. Up to that point, I had no idea that it even existed. And once I got that diary, I knew that I had a two-volume biography. So I finished, I had finished my dissertation, but my dissertation was 800 pages, but it only went up to 1918. It was very thorough. And Lynch and Huggins said, Jeff, stop this for now. You can do more later. So that's how I started on this. That's how I progressed. And then just to bring it briefly up to date, I went to a historians convention. The first table I went to, I showed them my work. They said, oh, we want to publish this. Don't show it to anybody else. And, we agreed that I would publish with them. But after I sent them in, my manuscript, it got great reviews by the outside readers, but they didn't know what to do with it because it was 800 pages. And I said, this is volume one. And they were essentially saying, who's Hubert Harrison and who are you? You know, this isn't what's done. Usually what's turned out oftentimes in the academy, if people produce their dissertations, is a 250, 300 page book, something like that, as people seek tenure. But I was independent, and that was not the route I was going. So it took another decade and a half. And finally, I was put in touch with a fellow named Peter Dimmock, who was an editor at Columbia. He was very enthusiastic about both Harrison and Allen, but he said, I can't talk to you formally while you're under contract. So I broke the contract with the other publisher, and then I went to Columbia University Press, and that's when we started. And the first volume of the Harrison biography is entitled Hubert Harrison, The Voice of Harlem Radicalism, 1883 to 1918. That's from Columbia University Press. And the second one, the one that just came out, is Hubert Harrison, The Struggle for Equality, 1918 to 1927.
0: Dr. Perry, who is Hubert Hendry Harrison? Talk about his early life, his move to Harlem, and the contemporaries that he met along the way.
1: But St. Croix, Virgin Islands, born Hubert Harrison, lived from April 27, 1883 to December 1927. His mother was from Barbados, plantation worker, and his father had been born enslaved in St. Croix. St. Croix at that time was a possession of Denmark. It was a Danish West Indies. And he, even as a youngster, he showed all this evidence of wanting to read and go into the church library and devour books and things like this. And he got the chance to teach, but he only got an education up as far as about the ninth grade in St. Croix before he came to New York in 1900 as an orphan. When he first came to New York, he followed that of his older sister. And this was a not uncommon practice where when people were coming from the island, it was often the female in the family who paved the way for others. And that was the case in Harrison. And when he first came to New York, he lived in the West 60s. I think in the building right next door, Thelonious Monk grew up, if I'm not mistaken, 20 years later. But the West 60s was a major area of African-American and Afro-Caribbean concentration, very densely populated. And the reason that's where they were at first, because the IRT subway had not been completed up to Harlem. It wasn't completed until 1904. So he's living there in that area, and he's working a full-time job. He starts to try and go to high school at night. He does. It's a genius. There's a headline in the New York Daily, genius found in West Indian pupil. They had never seen anything quite like Harrison. He was getting citywide honors scholastically, but he was working full time. And it was an indication of what was to come. And he very early got involved in black working class intellectual circles. And these were groups that met particularly on West 53rd Street at that time, at St. Benedict the Moor Roman Catholic Church and one other church on West 53rd Street, and they would hold lyceums. And these lyceums were places where African-Americans and Afro-Caribbeans would come and meet and discuss politics and literature and world events, you know, everything. And people like Arthur Schomburg, John E. Bruce, who was a brilliant journalist, a bit older than Harrison, would meet. Charles Burroughs, who and his future wife, Williana Jones Burroughs, would participate. And the Burroughs, by the way, their son and his wife founded the DuSable Museum of African American History in Chicago some years later. The historian Joel A. Rogers in World's Great Men of Color described Harrison as an intellectual giant and a freelance educator who was perhaps the foremost African-American intellect of his time and one of America's greatest minds. Rogers added that no one worked more seriously to enlighten his fellow men, and none of the African-American leaders of his time had a saner and more effective program. the labor and civil rights activist A. Philip Randolph.
2: Negroes want the same things that white citizens possess. All of their rights.
3: We just believed in Mr. Randolph. Nobody couldn't tell us, me especially, against Mr. A. Philip.
2: Economic and political.
3: Nobody.
2: And no force under the sun can stem and block and stop this civil rights revolution which is now underway.
1: 1907, Harrison moves up to Harlem. That's after he gets his postal employment, around the time he gets his postal employment. And he lives in Harlem for the remainder of his life. Most of the time at 231 West 134th Street, which when he first moved there, again, was the most densely populated block in Harlem. And in 1909, he marries his wife, Irene Louise Horton Harrison, who comes from the Caribbean. And they wind up having five children together, last one being born in 1920. Different civil rights activist A. Philip Randolph, referring to a period when Harlem was considered an international Negro Mecca and the center of radical black thought, described him as the father of Harlem radicalism. Others also use that name, that description. Richard B. Moore, who I mentioned, a major activist and bibliophile who worked with all those groups, the African Blood Brotherhood, etc., described him as above all his contemporaries in his steady emphasis that a vital aim was the liberation of the oppressed African and other colonial peoples. Moore also emphasized, as did Harrison, that Harrison was a radical internationalist. Here's some things that are very important about his activism. Hubert Harrison played unique signal roles in the largest class radical movement, socialism, and the largest race radical movement, the New Negro Garvey movement of his era. He was a major influence on the class radical Randolph, the race radical Marcus Garvey, and other militant New Negroes and common people. I put that in quotes because that was a phrase Harrison used with affection, talking about the people he loved, right, around World War I. W.A. Domingo, socialist first editor of the Negro World, Garvey's newspaper, explained that Garvey, like the rest of us, Randolph, Moore, Grace Campbell, Chandler Owen, Cyril Briggs, and other militant New Negroes active in Harlem, followed Hubert Harrison. The historian and Garvey expert Robert A. Hill refers to Harrison as the New Negro ideological mentor. Considered the most class-conscious of the race radicals and the most race-conscious of the class radicals amongst African Americans in those years, Harrison is a key link in the two great strands of the civil rights black liberation struggle. The labor and civil rights strand associated with Randolph and Martin Luther King Jr. and the race and nationalist trend associated with Garvey and Malcolm. King marched on Washington with Randolph at his side, and Malcolm's father was a Garveyite preacher, and his mother, a reporter for Garvey's Negro World, the newspaper for which Harrison had been principal editor. Harrison's lectures and writings were prolific and wide-ranging. I've located over 500 of his talks and maybe another 500 of his writings. And he was a pioneering and unrivaled soapbox orator, a brilliant editor, and he authored the first regular book review section known to Negro newspaperdom. When he was editor, he became managing editor of Garvey's. Harrison founded the first organization of the militant New Negro movement in 1906. Organization of the militant New Negro movement in 1917. It was called the Liberty League,

0: of the darker races or the colored races. And in 1920, he becomes, at Garvey's request, he becomes the principal managing editor of the Negro World. That's Garvey's paper. And under Garvey's editorship, it sweeps the globe. And what's remarkable, mainly literary, when people talk about the new Negro of Alain Locke, it's mostly a literary movement, but Harrison's movement was both literary and political. In that same year, 1920, Harrison writes his book about the When Africa Wakes, the inside story of the stirrings and strivings of the new Negro in the Western world, which has 53 articles that he had written between 1917 and 1920 related to the new Negro. So he's really a pioneer on that. A few other outstanding things that Harrison does while he's with his writing is he is reportedly the first regular black book reviewer in, quote, Negro newspaperdom. He brings West Indian news notes and poetry for the people and book reviews as regular sections in Garvey's paper, as he did with his other papers, too. So he's just an extraordinary intellectual. He's an activist. Let me just do it as a Socialist Party activist. He spoke before 50,000 people at Union Square when he was with the Socialists. And on another event, he went down to Wall Street in front of Broad and Wall, and he started speaking at 1 o'clock in the afternoon and spoke till 4 p.m. when the bells rang to close the market to an audience as far as the voice could reach. This is according to the New York Times, and I refer to that with a smile on my face as the original or an early Occupy Wall Street. And he was active at the Patterson Silk Strike with labor leaders like Elizabeth Gurley Flynn and Big Bill Haywood. But what happened in Harrison's case is he kind of poured his heart out with the Socialists, you know, lecturing 23 times a week and doing everything. And he wrote major theoretical pieces, the first by an African-American on the Negro and socialism, had many profound insights, such as politically the Negro is the touchstone of the modern democratic idea, and true democracy for the Negro implies a revolution startling to even think of, and other similarly insightful concepts. But by 1914, he was totally disillusioned with the Socialist Party because based on experiences and things that their leaders had written, he concluded that the Socialist Party leaders, like the labor leaders in the U.S., put the white race first before class. And I write in various places. I consider this one of the most profound critiques in the history of the left and labor movements. And it's unfortunate that people didn't know more about Harrison over all these years, so we could have learned more from that.
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4: Harrison was known as the Black Socrates, as well as a soapbox orator. Take us away.
0: But he's generally considered the pioneer of this soapbox oratory in Harlem particularly. Later on, you'd see it being carried on by Marcus Garvey, by A. Philip Randolph, years later by Hubert Harrison was described as an unrivaled soapbox orator. He was speaking for the Socialists, that was mostly downtown. And then when he left the Socialists, he set up a radical forum, which took him other places and into New Jersey. But by 1916-17, he was really concentrating in Harlem, and he would speak at various places in Harlem. Most significantly, there was at the corner of 134th and Lenox, they used to call it Liberty Corner, where he would speak. But so Harrison would speak outdoors at all of these places. Sometimes He faced

0: attack when he was speaking further uptown near 178th Street, I think it was, when a group of thugs came after him and he had to take a table leg and defend himself. But he would go out there and he'd speak on all kinds of topics. He would speak on politics, but he'd speak on literature. He'd speak on African history. Just an extraordinary wealth of knowledge. And he would do this tirelessly. And then what he would do is he would sell his books at the tables nearby. But this is how Harrison really learned to speak his mind openly and critically, as he said, not to beat the devil round the stump, right? They would speak forthrightly, but then they'd be friends afterward. It's that type of healthy intellectual atmosphere, unfortunately, we don't see all the time today. So he was nurtured on that. Then in 1907, he got a job in the Postal Service. In the post office, he worked for 4 years until he got summarily fired after he wrote two letters critical of Booker T. Washington. Booker T. Washington had gone to Europe, said things were basically fine back home. Du Bois put together a protest of 50 people. And Harrison, as an individual postal worker, wrote some letters. He said, well, basically, Booker T., you can say what you want, but don't say that things are fine here. And Booker T. and his assistant, Emmett Scott, and had good ties with a postmaster named Morgan. The post office in New York City, the major post office, is called Morgan Station. It still exists. And they had Harrison summarily fired from the post office. He was an incredible indoor speaker, too. He spoke regularly at the old 135th Street Public Library. The building's still there, right? He would speak weekly on series of lectures for 4 years. And these were sponsored at one point by the New York City Board of Education. It was a form of adult education. He was one of the very first Black educators of the Board of Education in New York. But he also would speak at the YMCA and 135th doors. But in Harlem, he was centered. He was extraordinarily well-liked. By the accounts that I read and speaking to family, Harrison, you know, he lived mostly on 134th Street. He would walk down the street and the children would know him and they would love him. And the people in the community, people say hi. He was outward. He was friendly.
1: The Harlem community, in the first place, it was a clean community. It was an orderly community. It was a safe community. It was a community with its customs that we have forgotten now. Street speaking customs. Strolling customs, social customs. There was a time when 7th Avenue, now Adam Powell Boulevard, was the street of choice. And you did not walk down 7th Avenue on Saturday or Sunday without a coat and a tie.
2: Harlem, the Black Mecca, a host of cultural giants, as well as intellectuals like W.B. Du Bois, A. Philip Randolph, Arthur Schomburg, Marcus Garvey. Who were some of his contemporaries?
0: Involved with Augusta Savage, who's a great sculptress, Amy Ashwood Garvey, Garvey's first wife. He's Claude McKay, the poet.
3: If We Must Die is the poem that makes me a poet among colored Americans. If we must die, let it not be like hogs, hunted and penned in an inglorious pot, while round us bark the mad and hungry dogs, making their mock at our accursed lot. If we must die, oh, let us nobly die, so that our precious blood may not be shed in vain. Then even the monsters we defy shall be constrained to honor us, though dead. Face the murderous, cowardly pack, pressed to the wall, dying but fighting back.
0: U.B. Blake.
4: I was born in Baltimore in 1883, the seventh day of February.
5: They were worked about a month. We rehearsed about a month, maybe 6 weeks, up in Harlem, right down the street from where I live on a hunt. There's a hall there. I lived at 236, and it's near 8th Avenue. I lived between 7th and 8th Avenue. And it's on the same side of the street. I walked down two or three doors and go and rehearse there. And I played the rehearsals for the show. Composers very seldom play the rehearsals.
6: Time out of my house. Don't you play no ragtime in my house. You play what the teacher taught you to play. I was about 7 years old. So I heard ragtime all the time. I never... That's how I come to start. See, when a big-time Negro would die, so they, when coming back, they play. They played ragtime, see? And I liked it. And I've been playing it ever since.
0: Bewery Blake wants Harrison to help promote his work at points. And in the book, there's a whole list of people in Volume 2. Volume 2 is a major book. And that's the one that covers the last 9.5 years of his life. Writers from South Africa communicating with Harrison. As I said, Richard B. Moore, Cyril Briggs.
7: Cyril V. Briggs. Modern black militancy has been plagued with dissension between nationalist and socialist. The life of Cyril V. Briggs gives hope that reconciliation between these two forces is possible. A young man, he was still in his 20s and fresh from the islands when he landed a job as editor of the New York Amsterdam News. He brought a degree of militancy to that paper. In the spring of 1919, he founded the African Blood Brotherhood. Briggs was a staunch supporter of the IWW and the left wing of the Socialist Party. His goal was to have Negroes organize among themselves and then work with the white left. The African Blood Brotherhood, of which Briggs was executive head, was structured as a secretive society, much like a lodge or fraternity, with members under the leadership of a supreme executive council. There was a death penalty for revealing certain secrets of the Brotherhood. And as an elite organization of militants, the Brotherhood was to be the power behind a world federation of radical Negro groups. And for a time, there were active Brotherhood branches in a number of Caribbean islands. The logic of the Brotherhood working with leftists, such as the IWW, and socialists, was expressed in terms of self-preservation for the Negro group. In describing why we are Bolsheviks, Briggs explained, "We would not for a moment hesitate to ally ourselves with any group if by such an alliance we could compass the liberation of our race and the redemption of our fatherland." In favoring the IWW, Briggs accented the more immediate tangible benefits to us. By supporting the IWW, we force the AFL to provide job openings. By voting socialist, we can force belated justice and consideration from the Republicans.
0: These are the outstanding Harlem activists of that period. As a matter of fact, on the cover of this second volume, there are people, including Richard B. Moore, W.A. Domingo. W.A. Domingo had came from Jamaica and was the first editor of Garvey's Negro World. So he has a lot of ties, and there's many more. Also, what I do in this second volume, I make it a point to list names where I can, of people who are involved with him in his activities that people, some people may be familiar with, others might not be so familiar with, but people who are of importance. There was a concentration of Virgin Islanders in Harlem in this period, I mean, relatively large compared to things, and they get mentioned, and Harrison's active with those groups. He writes stunning pieces on conditions in the Virgin Islands after the U.S. takes over the Virgin Islands and it puts in place a naval regime to maintain control, which Harrison describes and the Islanders essentially describe as Southernism run riot. Interacting with all these people, he's speaking at all of these places, and he also goes up to Boston several times. He has good relations with William Monroe Trotter. They lead a major black protest effort against Woodrow Wilson's war policy in 1918. That's where I close Volume 1 and begin Volume 2. Woodrow Wilson had said, let's make the world safe for democracy. When Harrison founded his Liberty League, he said, let's make the South safe for democracy. And he never believed Wilson had the slightest intention of extending democracy down south or elsewhere. Wilson wound up segregating federal workplaces. He brought Birth of a Nation into the movie theaters and into the White House, and a host of other things he did in terms of St. Croix, Santo Domingo, Haiti. And so Wilson is saying, let's make the world safe for democracy. Harrison says, let's make the South safe for democracy. And he and Domingo plan a major conference called the Liberty Congress to meet in Washington in June, July of 1918. And they go to demand enforcement of the 13th, 14th, and 15th Amendments. At that time, the NAACP is led by Joel E. Spingarn. He's a European-American, had been teaching at Columbia. To this day, the NAACP awards their award, their yearly award for outstanding achievement by a black American in his name. But Spingarn was several things. One, he was a major in military intelligence, that branch of the government which monitored the black and the radical community. He also was, by Du Bois's own account, Du Bois's closest white friend. Spingarn would help Du Bois financially and in other ways, and Du Bois was editing the Crisis magazine. So in this period of World War I, while Spingarn is working in military intelligence, Du Bois, now Booker T. Washington had died, right? Booker T. Washington died a couple of years before, and everyone was looking to Du Bois to really take the leadership mantle and be the one to take things forward. And Du Bois writes an editorial in the Crisis magazine, only one paragraph long, entitled Close Ranks.
8: We are returning from war. The crisis and tens of thousands of black men were drafted into a great struggle for bleeding France and what she means and has meant and will mean to us and humanity, and against the threat of German race arrogance. We fought gladly and to the last drop of blood for America and her highest ideals. We fought in far-off hope for the dominant Southern oligarchy entrenched in Washington. We fought in bitter resignation for the America that represents and gloats in lynching, disenfranchisement. For this is the hateful upturning and mixing of things we were forced by vindictive fate to fight also. But today we return. We return from the slavery of uniform, which the world's madness demanded us to don, to the freedom of civil garb. We stand again to look America squarely in the face and call a spade. We sing, this country of ours, despite all its better souls have done and dreamed, is yet a shameful one. It lynches. And lynching is barbarism of a degree of contemptible nastiness unparalleled in human history. Yet for 50 years we have lynched 2 Negroes a week, and we have kept this upright through the war. It disenfranchises its own citizens. Disenfranchisement is the deliberate theft and robbery of the only protection of poor against rich and black against white. The land that disenfranchises its citizens and calls itself a democracy lies and knows it lies. It encourages ignorance. It has never really tried to educate. A dominant minority does not want Negroes educated. It wants servants, dogs, whores, and monkeys. And when this land allows a reactionary group by its stolen political power to force as many black folk into these categories as it possibly can, it cries in contemptible hypocrisy. They threaten us with degeneracy. They cannot be educated. It steals from us. It organizes industry to cheat us. It cheats us out of our land. It cheats us out of our labor. It confiscates our savings. It reduces our wages. It rapes. Under similar circumstances, we would fight again. But by the God of heaven, we are cowards and jackasses if now that the war is over, we do not marshal every ounce of our brain and brawn to fight a sterner, longer, more unbending battle against the forces of hell in our own land. We return. We return from fighting. We return fighting. Make way for democracy. We saved it in France, and by the great Jehovah, we'll save it in the United States of America. Or know the reason why.
0: And the special grievances, Harrison knew what they were, as did everyone else, because 2 or 3 months earlier, Du Bois had defined them in the crisis. But the special grievances were lynching, segregation, and disfranchisement. I wrote these books, these two volumes, with the intent of bringing Harrison to a wide audience of current and future generations. Volume biography of Hubert Harrison is the first full-length, multi-volume biography of an Afro-Caribbean and only the fourth of an African-American after those of Booker T. Washington, W.E.B. Du Bois, and Langston Hughes. He is a giant of Black history.
1: There was a time there were 3 functioning vaudeville theaters in Harlem, all well patronized. The Lafayette, Harlem Opera House, and the Apollo. The old Nakam Theater, now a church, used to be a legitimate theater where the plays downtown would be brought uptown with them. Played with the black cast.
9: Tyron, show my picks.
1: And that was our Broadway.
2: Dr. Perry, Hubert Harrison left an indelible imprint in black theater. Take us away.
0: Did some of the extraordinary reviews of the black theater beginning around 1916 and for the remainder of his life. And it was actually through the theater that he finally decided to work, concentrate in Harlem intellectually, because as he's doing reviews, he was analyzing the roles that so many African Americans were kind of restricted to or confined to, and yet still how within those confines they could elaborate what's really going on and express themselves. I mean, he's full details. Reviews he does on some of the plays from the Lafayette Players and others. That's the first major group in Harlem. A tremendous review of The Emperor Jones when Charles Gilpin, who's the leading black actor of his day, how the theater led him to move to concentrate and work in the African-American community. And before Paul Robeson comes on, you know, and he had the lead in The Emperor Jones, later Robeson had. And Eugene O'Neill writes to Harrison, and he's just totally impressed by the review. And in their correspondence, at one point, O'Neill says to Harrison, what O'Neill says, in essence, is to tell a story of the person, not to try and aggrandize it. That is what is important. O'Neill wrote that to Harrison, and it stayed with me.
10: Literary giants.
2: Literary bohemians.
10: I mean, black strivers.
2: Babbitts.
10: Ultra aristocrats.
2: Bougies.
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2: Regarding ads like skin lightening and straightening products that would have been lucrative for his business, he refused to accept. Talk about that for us.
0: All his publications opposed skin lightening ads, hair straightening ads and stuff. Regarding the skin lightening, he was critical of it and totally refused. He would not accept those ads. And he was always in poverty and having great difficulty even putting out his publication. At one point in 1917 with The Voice, a white supporter, a quote, white supporter, offered him $10,000, which was a staggering sum in that day, and he refused it because he says, no, we want to direct this ship for you to call the shots. We're going to do it. Right? He didn't want to take those type ads, which he didn't agree with. He didn't want to take money if it was going to try and influence his publication.
12: It's Driver's Row.
2: Sugar Hill, Living the Sweet Life.
12: A Foretaste of Paradise.
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12: Lenox Avenue, Avenue of Wisdom, some Harlemites call heaven.
2: 133rd Street, Swing Street, or Jungle Alley.
12: Harlem's Gatepost, the corner of 135th and Lenox Avenue.
2: The Boulevard of Dreams.
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12: Black Mecca.
2: Arts and Letters Movement.
12: New Negro Movement.
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0: He wrote an article in 1927, I believe, might have been late 26, No Negro Literary Renaissance. And what he was talking about is how this younger generation of literary, he had some other names for them, but literary writers, if you will, were coming on, and they were going in these little circles and getting funding and this and that and, you know, celebrated, and that he felt that they ignored the long tradition and much ignored history of writings by black authors and others. Because a renaissance is a rebirth. And he thought that there was a continuous flow that was being ignored. It's a very thought-provoking piece. Now, of course, he's writing this in the period which is becoming known as the Harlem Renaissance.
2: Dr. Perry, can you decipher for us a landslide New Negro Movement, the term during the Harlem Renaissance, and Hubert Harrison's use of the term the New Negro Movement?
0: What's referred to oftentimes in the academy, in the university, as the New Negro, New Negro literary movement and things like that, is related to Alain Locke's 1925 publication, The New Negro. And it's largely a literary movement. Harrison's militant New Negro movement, he called it New Negro movement, but sometimes he called it militant New Negro movement. I often use that to emphasize the difference. It was literary, extremely literary, because Harrison was a brilliant writer and journalist. But it was political. It was race conscious, radically internationalist. It was putting forth demand for enforcement of the 13th, 14th, 15th Amendment, end to lynching. It was working with the Liberty Congress, which was a political organization. It was taking stances on political issues, trying to get people elected, candidates elected, particularly in Harlem, where he was. And a host of political component to Harrison's movement, too. And so that's a major difference between what Harrison's New Negro Movement is 8 years before Locke's, but it's so extremely literary. I told you in the book, When Africa Wakes, the inside story of the stirrings and strivings of the New Negro in the Western world, he's got 53 articles. He put out the first newspaper of the New Negro Movement, The Voice. It lasted 3 years, almost 3 years. He put out The New Negro, a journal, in 1919. Harrison was, founding this New Negro concept. Now, what happens is Harrison was very radical. When Locke was approached by some white supporters, if you will, European American supporters in New York.
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14: This is a WHCR emergency broadcast team alert. Authorities in Venezuela report that at least 164 people have been killed and hundreds more injured after two powerful earthquakes struck the country's northern region. Rescue teams continue intensive search and rescue operations as many people remain trapped beneath collapsed buildings. Officials warn the death toll is likely to rise as access to some affected areas remains limited. The Venezuelan government has declared a state of emergency, and international assistance is being mobilized. The United States has announced it is providing humanitarian support, including search and rescue personnel and emergency relief supplies. A tsunami warning issued for Puerto Rico and parts of the Caribbean has since been canceled, with officials confirming there is no ongoing tsunami threat. However, authorities continue to monitor aftershocks in the region. The U.S. Department of State is advising Americans in Venezuela to remain alert and follow instructions from local authorities. U.S. citizens in Venezuela can contact the State Department 24 hours a day at 1-2025-014444 for emergency assistance. Family and friends in the United States seeking information can call the toll-free number 1-888-407-4747. Travelers and expatriates are strongly encouraged to enroll in the Smart Traveler Enrollment Program, Step B, to receive safety updates and alerts from the U.S. Embassy. 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

Thank you, ladies and gentlemen. You give me a great pleasure. I feel so good to pronounce a very nice musician. One of the best blues back in the early 20s. A boy that I know that Stricker can put rhythm with blues and put blues with rhythm, you know? Because it's a wonderful solo with the blues, with the soul. When I mean soul, I mean soul. I'm going to bring him to the bandstand by pronouncing his name under this name. The one and only Lonnie Johnson.

Lazy Bonton Rouvet, it's that time. I'm Bluesianian Empress Antonia Baton with Chasing the Blues, serving it up with a little crawfish pie, filet gumbo, and my favorite, those amazing boudin balls. So get ready, get ready, get ready. 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Like Bess says, shala mala walla, make me wanna holla. Off top, you're listening to New Orleans' own Dr. June with Dipper Mouth Blues. 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

Dipper Mouth, one of my favorites by Dr. John, amongst many of my favorites. Malcolm John Rebenack Jr. Mac was born and raised in New Orleans, Louisiana, surrounded by Louisiana voodoo culture. Dr. John wrote his first song at age 14, as well as wrote songs and accompanied many artists, including Art Devil, Joe Tech, Frankie Ford, Alan Toussaint, and his personal hero, Professor Longhair. A little blues history of the day. Dipper Mouth Blues is a song first recorded by King Oliver's Creole Jazz Band, April 1923. The story goes, Dipper Mouth in the song's title was nickname of Louis Armstrong, and the recording was given credit in 1922 to Louis Armstrong and Oliver jointly. Let's keep this second line going. Danny Dreher, Don't Know Much, from his Blues, Blues, Blues CD, live in New York City at the Bitter End.

0: listening to award-winning blues guitarist and singer Danny Dreher, best artist in 2004 by New York Blues and Jazz Society, and master blues artist 2015 in New York Blues Hall of Fame. He's recorded with Dr. John, Hedda James, Paul Butterfield, Alan Toussaint, Buster Poindexter, Bo Diddley, and more. If you ever wonder what is it like to be a blues musician, a blues artist, we got a sit-down with Danny Dreher after his performance at the Bitter End. Check it out.
1: I didn't choose blues at the beginning because I took piano lessons when I was about 7, so that was whatever they were teaching then, you know. And then I liked rock and roll and all that stuff, you know, Ray Charles and Elvis Presley, and that drew me in. And then it got fine-tuned to blues, you know, because I heard some just stone blues stuff. I go like, that was it. It was all over for me then. Because, I mean, it hit all my buttons. It was real music, real people music, you know, life stuff, you know. It wasn't like no butter, you know, sugar. Like, you heard me play tonight, but this is 40 years of an accumulation, all that. You know, I didn't play like this, you know, 40 years ago. I was so bad, like guys, you didn't hang in the basement. Yeah, play with you. Yeah, it was hard because I'm not a natural musician. I was a natural artist, you know, was good, you know, sketch artist and all that kind of stuff. But music was just the attraction was so deep. I really wanted to play bad so I could express myself like these guys were expressing themselves. Like, say, B.B. King would express himself with the one guy that couldn't come to mind. And I go, God, if I could just say what I'm feeling, that'd be the ultimate dream come true. But, you know, I had to, you know, years and years, a little bit something here, hang with this guy. He knew a couple more than me, have a little band, this guy, you know, learn something from this guy, you know. But I'm no prodigy, child genius, none of that. I had to work to get it, to, you know, transfer this and the heart to the finger. Play Carnegie Hall with her, and that was great because I never played Carnegie Hall. I never thought I'd play Carnegie Hall. So we played Carnegie Hall. It was my band. Dr. John was in the band. And another guy that you probably know who's playing now, George Roselli, he plays drums with Bob Dylan. He's making that big Bob Dylan money, but he's playing brushes, you know. But another funk guy. But when I met Toussaint, it was like Dr. John would play here in New York, and I got the gig playing with him right before this happened, and then he started having the special guests come up from New Orleans. So I think the first one he had, I think it was Toussaint. So we came in early, Toussaint was there. We had horn parts and the whole thing, and he had the charts for everything. I'm not any great reader, but once everybody else had it down, I had my part down too, you know, playing the Caribbean. I still do play in the Caribbean. But to me, New Orleans is the North Caribbean. You know, so you got all that flavor. You know what I mean? You just say the South. It's just like you got all the culture stuff, all the ethnicities, Spanish, French, Indian, all that melting pot, that gumbo. And that's culturally, you know, real musical place. Now, New York's more of a business place, you know. People come from everywhere to play there, but not saying that there's not great guys to play here, and New York guys respect them. But, I mean, and I'm from the Midwest. I was born in Indianapolis, grew up around Chicago, so I got a chance to get the blues guys, and then when I was with Mac, Dr. John, and I got to learn all these little grooves and rhythms that I liked them. I didn't know nothing about them, but I digested it, you know what I mean? And so I really loved the rhythms and it just was, to me, it's just great, it's real music from real people.
0: Quick shout out and a quick thanks to Danny Dreher for taking the time after his performance to sit and have a chat with us. Could not have done this without the help of jazz, blues, musician, composer, drummer, Towner Gallagher for setting this interview up, as well as radio personality, filmmaker, videographer, Kadil Perez for making it all happen. It's all about chasing the blues. I'm Blues Annie and Empress Antonia Badon, bringing you the blues from the past, present, future, and all in between. Let's travel back in time for a second. Alberta Hunter, September 21st, 1928. My handy man.
2: Now, whoever said a good man was hard to find, positively, absolutely sure was blind. Because I've just found the best man that ever was, and here's just a few of the things that he does.

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Now I don't care if you believe it or not, he's a mighty nice man to have around. 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For everything, that man of mine's got a scheme. And honey, it's amazing the way he handles my machine. 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

It's like fire on a bayou up in here. I'm Bluesanian Empress Antonia Badon, chasing the blues. You heard Alberta Hunter with Handyman. Right after that was the Queen of Soul herself, Aretha Franklin, from the Spirit in the Dark album, Why I'm Singing the Blues, written by B.B. King and Dave Clark. Following, Sonya Hensley with My Baby Just Cares for Me, and she calls it her Nolans version from her album, Sonya Hensley, The Essential. If you're just tuning in, all I can tell you is to grab your second line shoes. The second line has already started. We're chasing the blues. I'm Bluesanian Empress Antonia Badon.

Like we say down in Bayou Country, it's Gumbo Yaya up in here. Okay, Chasing the Blues, I'm Bluesiani Empress Antonia Badon. We gave you a little Kenny Neal, I'm a Blues Man, Alligator Records, Buddy Guy with Cognac, and Cold Cold Feelings. That was Andy Story, a Manhattan Blues Connection. The CD is Cadillac Blues. It's all about Chasing the Blues up in here. Up next, John Lee Hooker, Hard Times.

get me down. Don't you know hard times, oh boy, just get me down. 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
2: This is a WHCR emergency broadcast team alert. Authorities in Venezuela report that at least 164 people have been killed and hundreds more injured after two powerful earthquakes struck the country's northern region. Rescue teams continue intensive search and rescue operations as many people remain trapped beneath collapsed buildings. Officials warn the death toll is likely to rise as access to some affected areas remains limited. The Venezuelan government has declared a state of emergency, and international assistance is being mobilized. The United States has announced it is providing humanitarian support, including search and rescue personnel and emergency relief supplies. A tsunami warning issued for Puerto Rico and parts of the Caribbean has since been canceled, with officials confirming there is no ongoing tsunami threat. However, authorities continue to monitor aftershocks in the region. The U.S. Department of State is advising Americans in Venezuela to remain alert and follow instructions from local authorities. U.S. citizens in Venezuela can contact the State Department 24 hours a day at 1-2025-014444 for emergency assistance. 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

0: 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By the way, should you miss any part of today's program or want to catch up on previous shows, you can always visit thetavissmileyshow.com. 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Another great Best of Tavis Smiley show on tap for you today. We commence today's program in conversation with Harvard Law Professor Guy Uriel Charles on the Supreme Court decision earlier this week. There were a few, but this one stripped away yet another tool to protect minority voters. Professor Charles, good to have you on the program. How are you today, sir?
1: Thank you for having me. It's a pleasure to be here.
0: My pleasure to have you. Let me just start, if I can, with a brief tribute to Charles Ogletree. I think of Charles often. I knew Charles well. Not only did we do a lot of work together on radio and on television, it was my great honor to invite Charles, speaking of television, to be one of the moderators for any number of years of the historic State of the Black Union Symposium that this audience knows well. Every February, we'd gather the best and brightest minds in Black America and spend the whole day in these deep dialogues on C-SPAN and around the world. People would see the best of Black America. All these years ago, long before Black Twitter, long before the Black blogosphere, long before Twitter and all the apps that we have access to today, there was the State of the Black Union. And Charles Ogletree, I invited on any number of years, a number of occasions to be one of the moderators for either the morning session or the afternoon session. I take one and give Charles the other. And so I miss Charles dearly. I love the work that he did at the Charles Hamilton Houston Institute for Race and Justice at Harvard, which you now run. You're now the faculty director of. We'll talk about that in a second. But I just wanted to start with giving you a chance to say a few words about Charles Ogletree, one of the great minds. I think of Charles, you can't think of Charles without thinking of Lonnie Guinier. These two brilliant Black minds at Harvard that were gone too soon. But say a word, if you will, right quick about Charles Ogletree.
1: You know, so I actually do remember these gatherings because you're right. They were really a celebration of Black intellectual thought.
0: That's right.
1: And Charles Ogletree was one of the foremost intellectual leaders that this nation has produced. His work in criminal law, his work in housing. He was not only eloquent, but also a person with great integrity. I remember watching him speak many times without notes in perfect paragraphs and sentences. Expressing exactly the right idea at precisely the right time. But he was also a person who didn't live in academia. He was a person of the people. Not only did he care about people, but he interacted with people from all walks of life. And even to this day, I'll run into somebody. Sometimes it's an academic, sometimes it's a politician, sometimes just an everyday, ordinary human being that is loved by God, and they'll say something about how Ogletree helped them and how he opened the door for them and how he listened to them, how he made something happen for them. So not only did we lose an amazing intellectual, but we also lost a great person. It is both an honor and a privilege to attempt to carry forth his name as well as his legacy.
0: Guy Uriel Charles is the Charles Ogletree Jr. Professor of Law and the Faculty Director of the Charles Hamilton Houston Institute for Race and Justice at Harvard. When we come forward, we'll let him say a word about the Institute, and then we'll jump straightway into what SCOTUS is doing, continues to do, to harm the rights of people to vote in this country. You're listening to Tavis Smiley. More of the Best of Janet Jackson, all 3 hours of our show today as we celebrate June as Black Music Month. We continue now with Guy Uriel Charles, the Charles Ogletree Jr. Professor of Law and the Faculty Director of the Charles Hamilton Houston Institute for Race and Justice at Harvard. We'll talk in a moment about the Supreme Court allowing yet again another ruling that ends a tool to protect minority voters in this country. But first, Professor Charles, say a word about the Charles Hamilton Houston Institute and the work you continue to do there, sir.
1: Well, thank you for the opportunity. You know, let me just start with actually where you would like to start, because I think your intuitions about what is going on is correct and very much related to the work of the Institute. So you have to begin with an understanding that for the last, 50 or 60 years since the 1960s, as a result of the civil rights movement, we in this country have had a civil rights paradigm. And at the heart of the civil rights paradigm has been at least a nominal commitment to Black equality and freedom. Mm. And related to that is the Voting Rights Act of 1965, but also the Civil Rights Act of 1964, the Housing Act of 1968. So a set of core civil rights statutes that have attempted to address the problem of racial discrimination, racial subordination, anti-Black racism that stems from slavery through Jim Crow and then through the modern era. And what we are seeing is the dismantling of that civil rights paradigm, including the Voting Rights Act. We can talk a little bit more about the details in a moment, but the goal of the Houston Institute is to resist that dismantling and to come up with a framework for what racial equality needs to look like going into the 21st century. So that way we are not passing on to our children and grandchildren a civil rights framework that is worse than the one that we inherited from the generation that came before us. So we're trying to think about, well, what does legal equality look like? How should we continue to create a United States of America that works for everybody and not just for some people, that has a racial pyramid at the top of it, and we need to flatten that pyramid and address the problem of inequality. So the Houston Institute is continuing the work of Charles Ogletree of providing racial justice. We're very much concerned about racial equality in democratic politics. We're concerned about discrimination in the criminal justice system. We're also tackling the problem of AI and technology as it manifests itself in anti-discrimination law. And it is a response to where we find the law currently, which is in some ways worse than where the law was 10, 15 years ago.
0: Professor Charles is not just a brilliant brilliant teacher. He could be a talk show host because he's asking all the right questions. He has the answers, but he's also teeing up all the right questions, which I'm going to get right back to, I promise, in a moment. He's raised them already. What does legal equality look like? How do we resist in real time this dismantling? What does a freedom framework look like in the 21st century? All the right issues he's already raised. He's doing my job for me, and I appreciate all the help I can get. Before I get to those questions that he has raised, and allow him to respond to those queries. Say a word, if you will, about why I invited you on, primarily to talk about this recent Supreme Court ruling that allows, again, yet another ruling to end a tool to protect minority voters in seven states. Here we are once again talking about protecting minority voting rights. Professor Charles, take it away.
1: Okay, so this specific case, I'll talk about the case and then I'll just set it into context. So this particular case is really about whether private individuals can file a lawsuit to enforce a provision of the Voting Rights Act. In legal parlance, it's called the private right of action. And so sometimes when Congress creates a statute, it only allows the federal government to enforce the statute. But sometimes it allows private individuals to bring a lawsuit. In the case of the Voting Rights Act, this provision of the Voting Rights Act says, look, if people need help because of a disability to assist them in voting, they have the right to get it. And Arkansas passed a law that some civil rights groups believe violated Section 208 of the Voting Rights Act, and they sued the state of Arkansas. Arkansas responded by saying, "Hey, wait a minute, you private individuals, you don't have the right to bring an individual lawsuit. If there's a violation, only the federal government can sue to remedy that violation." Now, what your listeners should know is that for since the Voting Rights Act has been enacted, private individuals have had the right to file a lawsuit in order to vindicate their individual rights. And of course, if all you can do is rely on the federal government, when you have a federal government that is not interested in vindicating voting rights, then that means that voting rights problems are not going to be resolved. You can't file a lawsuit against the states and to say, "Hey, you're violating my voting rights. Stop it." And the federal court will say said and order the states say, "Stop doing it," and provide these people with a remedy. And so having an individual right to sue is actually really important, as opposed to relying only on the federal government. And our understanding of the Voting Rights Act has been that there's been an individual right to remedy a bunch of its provisions, including this Section 208. So this court said no, that is not the lower federal court. They said that you did have the federal right, went to the Court of Appeals, it said no. The Supreme Court denied cert. So which means that in a certain part of the country, if the state violates your voting rights, you can't bring an individual suit. You have to wait for the federal government to do so. And of course, this federal government is not likely to bring a lawsuit to vindicate the rights of voters, especially when they don't think those are voters that are going to be supporting them, right? So this is where we are. This is another provision within the VRA. The court recently, in a case called Calais versus Louisiana, struck down an important provision of the Voting Rights Act. This is just yet another one of those, and I'm happy to talk about that whenever you'd like me to, Tavis.
0: Sure. Let me make the most of these 5 minutes we have left. I want to go straight to, and you can weave in what you've just teed up into any of these answers as you choose. But you raise these three provocative questions. Again, you've done my work for me, and I appreciate you for that, Professor Charles. Let me just go through them one at a time and make the most of these 5 minutes. What does legal equality look like? I know you're wrestling with this inside of the Houston Center at Harvard, but give us a sense of what legal equality looks like into the future in this country.
1: So I think one of the things that it has to look like is that we need to have a federal law, a federal constitutional provision that protects people's right to vote. What we currently have, just to provide you with a very specific example, we have the 15th Amendment. The 15th Amendment says you can't deny a person's right to vote on the basis of race. It's what we call a negative right, but it means that they can deny your right to vote for a number of different reasons. Just that there are some reasons why they can't do it. Now, where there's a correlation between race and something else, for example, one of the major correlations is felony status. So you have some states that deny people who have been convicted of a crime the right to vote. We know that given the criminal injustice system in the United States, that there's a correlation between race and rates of conviction. So that means that you have a number of people who are incarcerated and denied their right to vote, or even in some states who have served their sentence and denied the right to vote. And a lot of those people are Black or folks of color. So that means that you have a disparate impact on people of color. The reason is because you don't have a legal architecture that protects the right to vote, period. And so one of the ways of thinking about what does legal equality mean, it means protecting the substantive right, because you know that if you don't protect it, it's going to have a disparate impact. It's going to impact Black people and people of color more than other people. So that provides a way for the government to deny that right without saying we're doing it on race, right? So that's one way to begin to think about responding to this current framework, and to have a better sense of legal equality.
0: Yep. Speaking of government, let me go straight to the judicial branch. So long as SCOTUS is, to my mind, Professor Charles, not just interpreting the law, but essentially writing the law, how do we, to your brilliant question of earlier, resist the dismantling?
1: Well, so there are a number of things that we can do. So one of the things that is on the table, quite frankly, now that wasn't on the table before, which is expanding SCOTUS. So a number of people are talking about, especially if the Democrats were to take back the three branches of government, is to add more justices to the court. There's no reason to have nine justices. In fact, if you really think about it, what you actually really have sometimes is really one person, because when the court is divided 5-4, it means whoever's a swing justice is the one that's making all the rules. So in some ways, instead of having nine people, sometimes you really just have five in the majority, and sometimes it's really just one who are making rules for the rest of the country. So if we have a very big country. It's very diverse. So we should have a court that is bigger and more diverse to represent the country. And if it's going to make rules for all of us, then it should represent us better, right? So that's one response to how you deal with the SCOTUS who's making rules for this country, so that we're not living for the next 40 or 50 years with outmoded rules that somebody made that is reflective of the last century, not even this one.
0: And in the 90 seconds I have left, just say a word, if you will, about what this freedom framework looks like in the 21st century.
1: Look, I think we have to start thinking about how different this country is. So clearly, when it was founded, it was not founded in a way that is reflective of who it is today. And so all of us are entitled to the blessings of liberty. And so the freedom framework has to mean making the 14th Amendment, the 15th Amendment, the 13th Amendment, those amendments that were passed with blood from the Civil War, and the civil rights statutes that people marched for, to make them work better for us today. I don't have time within 90 and the 2 seconds left to say more, but that has to be the goal. And I know that folks like you and your listeners are going to be engaged in making this country work better for everyone.
0: The good news about this is I do this show every day, Professor Charles, for 3 hours, 52 weeks a year, 7 days, well, not 7 days, 5 days a week, 3 hours a day. So I've got more time. We can't squeeze it all in today, but I ain't going nowhere unless the Lord says otherwise. We'll have you back to continue this dialogue, particularly as we celebrate 250 years of this republic, as we push toward the elections in November and beyond. I've got you on my speed dial now. He is Guy Uriel Charles, the Charles Ogletree Jr. Professor of Law and the Faculty Director of the Charles Hamilton Houston Institute for Race and Justice at Harvard. Professor Charles, honored to have had you on. As I said, we'll do it again, sir. Enjoy the rest of your day.
1: Thank you. Thank you so much.
0: More of Tavish Smiley when we come forward.

I'm Tavis Smyth, that's Luther Vandross, and we are playing the best of Luther all 3 hours of our show today. If you are a Luther fan, you already know this, and if you saw the documentary done on him recently, he was asked what his favorite song was of all the music he's written, and this, Miles, is his favorite song, and it is because this is the most autobiographical song he ever wrote about himself and about his life. His entire life, for all that he achieved, he was searching for that love that he said he never found. And so the song is called Any Love. But you listen to the lyrics again, it makes more sense to you. Turn it up, Miles. Turn it up. Any love.

0: everybody feels alone without any love. So of all the songs in his corpus, and what a deep and brilliant corpus it is, this is the track that Luther said himself was his favorite song. Again, the most autobiographical of all the songs he's written. So if you want to know something about Luther, just listen to this song. And when you hear it again, slow down and listen to the lyrics of what Luther is saying to you about the life he had to navigate for those many years. He's one of the best ever. And so we're celebrating the best of Luther Vandross all 3 hours of this program today, because June is Black Music Month, and we choose a different artist every day, tap into the best of their catalog, weaving in and out of these conversations with great guests all 3 hours. And here we are now in this final hour of today's program, and I've been looking forward to this for a while. You walked in the studio a moment ago, gave me a big hug, and I said, you got it done. You finally got it done. The book is called Soul on Fire, Martin Luther King Jr. and the Psychology of Nonviolence. The author is Dr. Nasir Gami. I always say Gami. I like to lean in on it. Either one works for him, I think. But he's here in studio. He explores in this book how Dr. King's inner struggles with clinical depression and manic personality actually fueled his resilience, fueled his empathy, fueled his visionary leadership. We'll talk in this hour about the troubles that Dr. King had. We say all the time, you see the glory, but you don't know the backstory. King tried to kill himself a couple of times as a kid. And so there's a story of Dr. King that you may not be aware of, but what the Professor Gami lays out in this book is that all of that, the depression and the manic personality, all of that fueled Dr. King to become the person that he became. And I celebrate the book because, as you all know, I regard Dr. King, I say it all the time, as the greatest American this country has ever produced. That's my assessment, the greatest American this country has ever produced. And so there have been so many books written about Dr. King, including my own, but I've been waiting to read this one because this is the first one written by a prominent psychiatrist and a researcher specializing in depression and bipolar disorder to get his turn at writing about this brilliant man named Martin King. And so I'm delighted to have Professor Gami here in studio. How are you, my friend? Good to see you.
1: Hey, Talis. It's good to see you. Thanks for having me.
0: How you feel about finally getting this done? You must feel relief.
1: I'm very relieved. Yeah. It's like a 10-year process. It's a really long time, you know, because you and I talked about it when you were working on your book, and you came across a little bit of what I had written.
0: That's right.
1: In an article form. And I told you I had this book in process, and that was 7-8 years ago probably, or so. It was a long time. So it actually, you know, the work was a couple years long, but it was really hard to get it published. There was a lot of pushback from publishers, a lot of resistance to publishing something like this. But finally, we got it done, and I'm here for my first interview with you, like I promised.
0: You promised I'd be the first, and I'm glad to be the first. And there's a lot to talk about in this hour. You heard me say a moment ago that the work took some time, but more challenging was trying to get somebody to publish it. I think I know what he means. We'll let him unpack it. There's a sense in which people feel like, you know, you're going to demean Dr. King. You're going to degrade Dr. King. You're going to downgrade him if you write a book about his own struggles. And again, even though you're making the connection between the struggles and his radical love, his radical empathy, some folk can't make that connection. I'm not afraid of that. And I'm glad Professor Gami is not afraid of it. So we're going to talk about that in this hour. Again, the book is called Soul on Fire. Just out, the first interview about the book, Soul on Fire, Martin Luther King Jr. and the Psychology of Nonviolence. Going to be a great hour. 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
2: Let's get back to more of this rich dialogue with Tavis Smiley.
0: We're also celebrating Dr. King. Of course, I celebrate Dr. King every day. It's not I don't just celebrate King one day a year in January. He's my guy. And I'm so delighted that Dr. Nasir Gami has his book out. It's called Soul on Fire, Martin Luther King Jr. and the Psychology of Nonviolence. In case you've just tuned in, he was saying a moment ago that it took some time, of course, a decade or so, to do the research. But the real hard part was getting a publisher willing to publish it. And I get that. I'll let him unpack it in a second, but I get how you write a book about the psychology of Dr. King that people may shy away from publishing that. So we'll get to that in a second here. Before I do that, and again, let me say congratulations and start by what drew you to King. Again, so much has been written about him, documentaries, books, films, everything. But what drew you to King, and particularly to this part of the King story that has not heretofore been told?
1: So, well, Tavis, you and I met with my prior book, A First Rate Madness, which was published in 2011, which was about great historical and political leaders who had manic depressive illness. Mm-hmm. And Dr. King was one of those people. There was about a dozen people. But I found that people in different countries were more interested in relevant leaders, like the English, for instance, Churchill, the Indians, mm-hmm. and Gandhi, who I wrote about. And in the U.S., King really stood out. But of the people I wrote about, there had been perhaps the least amount of documentation about Dr. King, the least amount of proof that I could really go on. Mm-hmm. And so I thought when I finished that book that maybe I could contribute to that by actually interviewing people who knew him, who were still alive. And I knew they were getting older, in the 20-teens, and they wouldn't be around much longer. So I thought I could contribute to the oral histories and to get that information that hadn't been out there, and document what I was thinking about Dr. King. So that was a part of the real practical reason to do it.
0: Mm-hmm. When you say document what you were thinking about him, mm-hmm. it raised the obvious question, what were you thinking about him?
1: Well, the evidence that we had, which I've fleshed out now, mm-hmm. is that he had a lot of clinical depression in his life. And that sometimes they were really severe, and he would go for weeks, not extensive periods of time, but weeks being pretty non-functional. And really the last year of his life, which you document in your book, where he was depressed the whole time. But in addition to that, in between these periods of depression, he was a kind of a high-energy person with what we call clinically manic traits, essentially, mm-hmm. which had a lot of benefits for him in terms of his charisma and his creativity and his activity, but also some drawbacks in terms of some of his personal life and his impulsivity. Some of that was known, mm-hmm. but people hadn't really connected it possibly to his moods, and that's what I wanted to do.
0: We'll talk about the benefits and the drawbacks. I'm glad I've got you for the whole hour. There's a lot to unpack in this particular book. Let me just start with this, because you are a psychiatrist and we are not. We're just lay people here. Help us understand, for starters, what did Dr. King have? And I say have because I want to just give you some canvas here to paint. Mm-hmm. What is the diagnosis, if I can put it that way?
1: Well, so with the proviso that we always say we're not supposed to diagnose people
0: That's
1: we haven't
0: right.
1: actually personally seen. With the proviso that we always say we're not supposed to diagnose people
0: That's
1: we haven't
0: right.
1: actually personally seen.
0: I knew that when that word came out of my mouth. I knew that response was coming when I said diagnose.

0: 18. Two times he jumped out of the window, the second floor window of his home in Atlanta, an apparent suicide attempts. And it was described as such by him and his people around him in the 50s, and then kind of people stopped using that phrase after a while. So one time when his grandmother fell and he thought she was unconscious, he thought she was dead. The second time when she actually did die, when he was away at a parade and he felt guilty. So it showed that he was impulsive, very attached to his grandmother, and had some suicidal thoughts. Later in his life, like I said, he would have periods for weeks on end. He'd be physically exhausted. He would actually check into the hospital medically. They would work him up, and I've documented some of those hospitalizations, and never find anything medically wrong with him, and just chalk it up to tension and stress. But in those periods, he'd have no interest, no energy, low activity levels, and that's no pleasure out of anything. And that's the definition of a depressive episode. It lasts a few weeks, often months, in his case, more like weeks. And then in the last year of his life, the whole time he was like that, and many people commented on how depressed he seemed. This Andrew Young, Coretta Scott King, others used that term to describe how he seemed that whole time. So that's the depressive part. The manic side is that in between those episodes, he had what I would call symptoms similar to what we call hyperthymia, which is a clinical phrase for manic symptoms as part of your personality. So being a high-energy person, he didn't need to sleep much. This is one of the first thing I figured out in one of my first oral interviews with Reverend Dr. Bernard Lafayette, who said that he hardly ever saw Dr. King sleep. He would travel with him, and he might sleep 3-4 hours a night. He said one night he tried to stay up and stay awake while Dr. King fell asleep, and he found in the morning that he couldn't do it. He woke up, and Dr. King was all dressed. So he had a 2-4 hours a night level of sleep need, which is extremely low, and a very high energy level, so that he would be traveling, for instance, 200 days or more out of the year, giving 3, 4, 5 talks a day. They used to send Bernard Lee, who was his young aide, with him traveling. And then he was like in his 20s, and Dr. King was in his 30s. Lee would get worn out, and they'd have somebody else ready to come out and replace him to catch up with Dr. King and keep going. That's the level of energy that he had, physical energy. He was a very talkative man. Again, this is all part of the manic traits, being talkative. They would say that he was always late for things because he would run into people and then he would just talk to them forever. It might be the janitor on the way to giving a talk at some auditorium. Yeah. He'd say, "Hey, how's your wife doing? How are the kids? You know, how's the family?" And he talked slow, but he talked a lot.
1: Yeah.
0: And he also, so the physical energy being high, decreased need for sleep, being very talkative, very charismatic, as we know, massive sense of humor. Apparently, he always had people in stitches, and Ralph Abernathy wrote in his memoir that if Dr. King had not become a political leader, he would have been a great stand-up comic.
1: Yeah.
0: And I put a few of the jokes in the book, too, and making fun of other preachers. And it was painfully happy. People would ask him to stop because they were in pain from how hard they were laughing. So a huge, massive sense of humor.
1: Yeah.
0: And along with the high physical energy goes high sexual energy, which we can talk about, which gets into his relationships, his sexual activity, which was high. These are manic symptoms, manic traits as part of your personality, and they go along with the depression trait, depressive episodes that were briefer. Yeah. But I think altogether that's the kind of picture you see with manic depressive.
2: Yeah. You mentioned King talking to a janitor on the way to a particular event. One of my favorite stories that I tell in my book, he was in Cleveland one day. You may remember this, and they drove past a street corner, and there were a bunch of black prostitutes on the corner. And one or two of them said some things that were not so nice about – they saw Dr. King in the car and said some things – one or two things that were not so nice about him. And they were headed to this event, and Dr. King, when they pulled away from this traffic light, said, "Turn the car around." And Andy and the driver's like, "Oh, Lord, here we go, here we go, here we go." Said, "Doc, we're going to be late for this event." Doc said, "I understand that. Turn the car around." They argued with Dr. King. Andy, I mean, got in his feelings because he knew they were going to be late. And he did not see the value of Dr. King turning the car around, to go back to a street corner to talk to a bunch of prostitutes. Mm-hmm. He insisted they turn that car around. Mm-hmm. I ain't got time to tell the whole story now, but they turn that car around. King gets out of the car. He stands on that corner for a good while, mm-hmm. talking to these prostitutes mm-hmm. about why they would say that to him, mm-hmm. how misunderstood they were about who he was, what mm-hmm. his goals were mm-hmm. in leading this movement, et cetera, et cetera. But this is King. I would love to have driven by at that moment to see Dr. King on a stand on a street corner
0: right.
2: talking to prostitutes.
0: Right.
2: But it's a true story. Yeah. And so to your point, he would talk.

0: talked to everybody,
1: yeah,
0: and always was late because of that. The people he ran into on the way to where he was going, he couldn't get nowhere on time.
1: Right.
0: Let me circle back to Bernard Lafayette. You mentioned Bernard Lafayette a moment ago, who just passed away, as you know,
1: right,
0: weeks ago. Literally, I think, as I recall, the word that Bernard had passed away came on the – I'm on the plane to Chicago to funeralize Jesse Jackson.
1: Oh, wow.
0: And Jesse and Bernard, of course, were very close.
1: Right.
0: So here I am flying to Chicago to attend the services of Jesse Jackson Sr.'s, Reverend Jackson's homegoing, and the news comes that Bernard Lafayette has passed away.
1: Mm-hmm.
0: So it was all happening right around the same time. But since you mentioned his name, one of Dr. King's faithful lieutenants,
1: mm-hmm,
0: I knew Bernard Lafayette, friend of mine, interviewing many times over the years, spent a lot of time with Bernard. But I've come back to that because I am curious as to how you got folks to talk to you. We'll get to the story later of how difficult it was to get this book published.
1: Mm-hmm.
0: How did you get folks to open up and to talk to you?
1: Yeah. So that was hard.
0: Yeah.
1: And in some cases, not so hard. The first person who actually talked to me was Reverend Vincent Harding.
0: Mm, yeah. Love Vincent Harding.
1: Such a sweet man.
0: Vincent Harding, by the way, for those who don't know the story, you've heard me talk about these things 1,000 times. Vincent Harding was Dr. King's friend, Mennonite preacher. He wrote the Beyond Vietnam speech. That speech he gave Clarence Jones that assignment first. Clarence Jones failed at it. Clarence Jones just died a few weeks ago.
1: We did a
0: retrospective to Clarence Jones. So King gave the assignment to Clarence Jones to write the Beyond Vietnam speech. He came back with a speech and said, on the one hand this, on the other hand that. King said, Clarence, get out of here. That is not the speech I want to give. He calls Vincent Harding. Vincent Harding writes the Beyond Vietnam speech. The rest, as they say, is history, but that's who Vincent Harding was. Please continue.
1: Yeah, and Vincent Harding knew Dr. King from the 1950s in Montgomery before Dr. King really became super famous. So I heard about him because I listened to the back then CD set of sermons, A Knock at Midnight, the collection of Dr. King's sermons.
0: One of the best.
1: And if you listen to Shattered Dreams, which is a chapter in my book, which was the last sermon he gave at Ebenezer Baptist Church, where he talked about basically how he felt his life was a failure in a way. And he was trying to, as Dr. Harding said, he was trying to confess to the audience, which included his mother, his father, his wife, and his kids. Dr. King gives the introduction to that sermon in A Knock at Midnight in that series of sermons. And it's so touching. And I had listened to it over and over again. So when I decided to write the book, he was the first guy I wanted to contact. And he was out in Colorado. He was retired.
0: Yeah.
1: He was really open. It was very easy to get a hold of him. We had two long interviews. And he was the first person that started to tell me a little bit about who Dr. King really was as a person. Dr. Lafayette was the second person I talked to. He was also very open, and until he passed away a few months ago, I talked to him four or five, six times over the last decade. And he was very open, like the part about only sleeping 4 hours a night, never sleeping, and trying to catch him awake, trying to catch him falling asleep. Those were funny stories that no one had ever written about, because I think prior historians, you know, they didn't care if Dr. King slept 4 hours a night.
0: Yeah.
1: I did, because to me that meant a lot.
0: Sure.
1: We'll get back to that. So the number of people I found who were not well known to the public, like most people don't know who Vincent Harding was or Bernard Lafayette. They know who Jesse Jackson was, maybe John Lewis, maybe Andy Young, but they don't know these others. And those are the ones who talked to me.
0: Yeah.
1: They were the guys that knew Dr. King really well in many ways, like his chauffeur, a guy named Tom Houck in Atlanta. He drove him around Atlanta, and so these are the people that knew him, but just aren't in the history books. Those are the ones who talked. The more well known people were a little harder to get.
0: Well, sometimes, as you know, that's the best source material.
1: Yeah.
0: Sometimes talking to those guys.
1: Yeah.
0: The book is called Soul on Fire: Martin Luther King Jr. and the Psychology of Nonviolence. The author of that book is at Harvard, Dr. Nasir Gami. Glad to have him on this program. More when we come forward here on Tavis Smiley.

0: Freedom is an endless meeting. So let's get back to it with Tavis Smiley.
1: Now, there is no doubt about the fact that in our struggle in Montgomery and all over the United States for that matter, nonviolence is also practically sound. It would just be impractical for the Negro to turn to violence. He has neither the instruments nor the techniques of violence. We are about 10 or 11% of the total population of the nation, and I would say we are about 0.1% of the firepower. So it would just be totally impractical and unwise and unrealistic for the Negro to think of violence. Well, I saw this in the beginning in Montgomery, but this wasn't the basic reason that I turned to nonviolence and that I believed in it as a philosophy. I turned to it because I felt that it was the morally excellent way to deal with the problem of racial injustice in our country. Now that is
2: before we pause, I should say close, before we close with the benefits, we talk about the benefits and the drawbacks of the clinical depression, the manic personality that Dr. King had as described in this new book. We talk about the drawbacks already. We talk about the benefits and how King ends up being that person that has a sort of radical empathy and radical love. Most of us could never appropriate anything near what he had. But you can't disconnect that radical empathy. You cannot disconnect that radical love from the issues we've been talking about in this new book. It's called Soul on Fire, Martin Luther King Jr. and the Psychology of Nonviolence. Before I get to the benefits, when you use the phrase in your subtitle, the psychology of nonviolence, you mean by that what?
3: I mean that it's hard to be nonviolent in general, and the way it one can be that way from a psychological perspective is to have radical empathy for your opponents. Mm-hmm. So I think Dr. King's nonviolence was a politics of radical empathy. He called it love. Mm-hmm. That's the more colloquial way of putting it, mm-hmm. But maybe the more spiritual way of putting it. Mm-hmm. But from a psychological way, it's just radical empathy. That means you completely accept everybody, or you accept at least that there's some goodness in everyone. As Dr. King liked to say, in the worst person there is some good, and in the best person there is some evil.
2: That's right.
3: And that's where it comes from. And people with depression have more empathy than people who don't. And I think this radical empathy for him grew out of his depression. And that's also why it was so hard for so many people to follow him in it, because they were too mentally healthy.
2: Mm-hmm.
3: They were too normal.
2: Mm-hmm.
3: And so
2: Wow.
3: That's actually a problem, you know?
2: Yeah.
3: You might get at it with a spiritual experience, with a spiritual life. You might learn to be more and more empathic towards other people. But people with depression, like Dr. King, they have it more naturally.
2: Mm. That's deep. The deepest thing said in this whole hour, and it's been a deep hour. But that last point, just maybe they were a little too mentally healthy to wrestle with Dr. King's radical empathy. Our remaining moments with Dr. Gami when we come forward here on Tavis Smiling.

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1: You are indeed for 4 more minutes for Dr. Nasir Ghami. The book is called Soul on Fire, Martin Luther King Jr. and the Psychology of Nonviolence. Many publishers would not put it out, but Oxford did, and I think we're going to be the better for it because it allows us to see all the shades of Dr. King, and I think leave with a more robust appreciation, a deeper appreciation, a deeper love for who he was, given all that he had to overcome.
2: That's right.
1: But that's my assessment. Give me your assessment of what you think the reader is going to feel towards or about Dr. King once they get through the book.
2: Right. I mean, I think when I was living in Atlanta for a while, which also led to me writing the book, I used to stop at Ebenezer Baptist Church on the way to my clinic, at Grady Clinic.
1: Sure.
2: And they had a sermon.
1: Grady Memorial.
2: Yeah.
1: Yeah.
2: They had a sermons playing on a loop. And you listen to those sermons, and it's very touching. You realize once you get to know him what he went through. Mm-hmm. These sermons were not like abstract things. They were always descriptions of experiences in his life. Mm-hmm. And, that gives you, when you realize that he went through all this pain and suffering and still did what he did, it makes it even more impressive. You know, the quote I use in the beginning of the book is, "The salvation of humanity lies in the hands of the creatively maladjusted," mm-hmm. which is the phrase he used, the maladjustment. Mm-hmm. And his maladjustment, in my mind, was something akin to manic depressive illness. It's depression with some manic symptoms, and other people have different variations of it. But it may be good for the world and the positive aspects to it, which we'll talk about, but personally, you do suffer a lot.
1: Yeah. Draw for me one last – I got 90 seconds here. Just draw for me one last time this straight line between this clinical depression, this manic personality, and that radical empathy, that radical love.
2: So depression makes you more empathic for other human beings. When you're mentally healthy, you're a little unrealistic. You're a little self-absorbed. You're focused on yourself and your tribe. But when you have depression, you realize that we're all much more human than otherwise, as they say, and that's that empathy. When you're manic, you also have creativity and you have persistence and resilience, and we certainly see that in all the struggles that Dr. King fought through. And one more thing about depression also makes you realistic. You don't overemphasize how much control you have over the world, and so that can really help in terms of navigating these complex decisions that a great leader of a social movement has to make.
1: Yeah, when you're facing the kind of death threats that King is facing day in and day out, particularly from April 4, 67, when he gives that Beyond Vietnam speech, puts a target on his back, and that bullet chases him for a whole year until 1 year to the day later. That bullet catches him April 4, 68, on that balcony at the Lorraine Motel in Memphis. And so, again, my work focuses just on that last year because I was just so fascinated knowing all that he was going through. But I am deeply grateful now that Dr. Nasir Ghami's book gives me even more than what I had when I wrote mine about who this man really was, what he was going through, and what these traits actually mean for somebody trying to navigate a life in the public eye. And so I believe, as I said earlier, that when you read this book about Dr. King, if you love him now, you're going to love him more. If you respect him now, you'll respect him more. If you revere him now, you'll revere him more. And if you don't understand him now, you'll understand him better. Once you get a chance to read this book, I'm thrilled that it's finally out, and I'm glad that Oxford had the courage to print it, to publish it. It's called Soul on Fire, Martin Luther King Jr. and the Psychology of Nonviolence. Its author is Dr. Nasir Ghami, who I've been honored to have had on this program, honored to call him a friend and a brother, and I'm just glad he finally got this thing done, and I want you to read it, Soul on Fire. Dr. Ghami, thank you for the work. Thank you for the witness. Thank you for the time and attention you gave to this. I'm glad you got it pushed out.
2: Thank you, Tavis. Thank you for helping me get the word out.
1: My pleasure. Happy to do it.

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1: This is a WHCR emergency broadcast team alert. Authorities in Venezuela report that at least 164 people have been killed and hundreds more injured after two powerful earthquakes struck the country's northern region. Rescue teams continue intensive search and rescue operations as many people remain trapped beneath collapsed buildings. Officials warn the death toll is likely to rise as access to some affected areas remains limited. The Venezuelan government has declared a state of emergency, and international assistance is being mobilized. The United States has announced it is providing humanitarian support, including search and rescue personnel and emergency relief supplies. A tsunami warning issued for Puerto Rico and parts of the Caribbean has since been canceled, with officials confirming there is no ongoing tsunami threat. However, authorities continue to monitor aftershocks in the region. The U.S. Department of State is advising Americans in Venezuela to remain alert and follow instructions from local authorities. U.S. citizens in Venezuela can contact the State Department 24 hours a day at 1-202-501-4444 for emergency assistance. 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

0: Janet Jackson is all right with me. We're playing the best of Demita Joe all 3 hours of today's program. June is Black Music Month, and so around here we choose a different artist of the day and tap into the best of their catalog all 3 hours of our program as we bounce between these conversations with these amazing guests. And so today it's the best of Janet Jackson as we celebrate June as Black Music Month. All 3 hours here on this program. In this hour, two conversations as promised. On the backside, how do we accurately tell the story of America at 250? We'll speak with historian Sheila Vance. Again, that's on the B side of this hour. We commence this hour with Robin Rue Simmons, founder and executive director of First Repair in Evanston. To unpack the latest blow to the reparations movement, the Department of Justice is at it again. We'll let Robin explain here. Robin, good to have you on the program. How are you today? Robin, unmute yourself. You're probably muted. I can't hear you.
1: You're right. I'm blessed. Thank you for having me. I'm happy to be here. I hope you're well too, brother.
0: If I complained, I'd be an ingrate. You do this every day for 3 hours. You get used to people muting themselves and forgetting to unmute themselves. It's all good. Yeah. Glad to have you on. Let me start with this. I know this story well. Of course, I've been following this for years now. But for those who don't know what happened in Evanston some years ago as it relates to reparations, let me ask you to lay the groundwork. We have seen, I think, some significant movement on reparations at the municipal level across this country. Still more to be done. Of course, a lot more to be done at the federal level, and that ain't happening in the era of Donald Trump. But at the municipal level, great strides have been made. Great progress has been made over the last decade or two. And so let me just ask you to start by sharing with the audience what has, in fact, happened in Evanston, and then we'll turn the corner and talk about this latest.
1: Thank you for the opportunity to really establish what has happened that has been historic and transformational for our city and also for the movement for reparations. This didn't just happen Evanston, Illinois, building on the principles that came out of the Durban Conference, the World Conference Against Racism, now 25 years ago, building on the legacy of longtime reparations leaders. We passed Resolution 126R19. That resolution established the nation's first tax-funded municipal reparations legislation that is providing redress for the harm and the unlawful zoning laws that stripped away wealth and opportunity from Black members of the community in Evanston and their descendants. So it was established with three priorities through a very well-informed process informed by the harm community, the Black community, and three priorities of redress emerged: housing, economic development, and educational initiatives. And so what happened after 2019, COVID happened, we had to sort of adjust how we were advancing the work and meeting. And then in 2021, we launched after very thoughtful crafting and development, including our lawyers and our city administrators, the Restorative Housing Program. It is a reparations benefit that is $25,000 direct benefits to the community that was harmed by these zoning laws. Eligibility included community members that lived here between 1919 and 1969, and those that could demonstrate harm from housing and zoning laws. To date, the city has committed $20 million. $10 million comes from recreational cannabis sales tax, and $10 million comes from real estate transfer taxes. And we have dispersed just under $8 million to date in direct benefits. That's over 200 recipients in Evanston. Mm. To also note, Evanston is a very small but mighty city. We're about 75,000 people. 15% of the population is Black. We are the immediate suburb north of Chicago. Just to put some perspective in there, sure, that reparations may be different depending on the city and their history.
0: Yep. And the home of Northwestern University, I might add. That's where,
1: yes,
0: that's where Northwestern, yes, is, for those of you who are tracking where Evanston is, just outside of Chicago. All right, so there's the setup for what has happened here. To what extent has Evanston been a model, because my sense is that it has been, for other cities to study, to emulate, to replicate, to scale up?
1: Mm-hmm. So Evanston has been inspiration and it has been a model. What I love about it, it is a flexible model. Every circumstance is going to be different, but it's all rooted in, legacies of the institution of slavery. Mm-hmm. But what we have done is shown how you can narrowly tailor a reparations legislation that is viable, constitutional, and actionable. Moving our goals beyond apology and beyond ceremony into actual redress. And so we have inspired nearly 100 initiatives for reparations in small cities like Amherst, Massachusetts, and large cities like Detroit and mm-hmm. New York City. And most recently, Chicago, Illinois, just conducted their reparations hearings with testimonies this Monday and Tuesday of this week. In addition to that, there are multiple states, California, Illinois, New York, Maryland, and others that are coming on. And there are institutions that have been inspired by these hyper-local models of reparations, including churches and religious denominations. And we have been synchronizing our efforts, knowing that we will have a challenge under this administration, but under the leadership of Congresswoman Ayanna Pressley and others like Summer Lee and Senator Cory Booker, they are still holding on to not only H.R. 40, but introducing new reparative bills in both the House and the Senate.
0: I think one can argue, Robert and Ruth Simmons will probably argue when we come forward, and I'm going to give her a space to do so, that Juneteenth, which we just celebrated, is not just about freedom, it is about repair. It's not just about freedom. We look at it as a freedom holiday. It is that. But it's not just about freedom. It's also about repair. And our own Marcus Anthony Hunter, UCLA professor, contributor to this show, wrote a provocative piece for Time magazine that I read. His title is, "You Can't Separate Juneteenth from the Call for Reparations." You cannot separate Juneteenth from the call for reparations. We'll let Robin weave all that together when we come forward. And after that, we'll get to what DOJ is doing to disrupt the progress that is, in fact, being made. You're listening to the executive director and founder of First Repair in Evanston, Robin Ruth Simmons, on Tavis Smite as we continue celebrating Janet Jackson all 3 hours today here in June. Black Music.

0: Jackson all 3 hours today as we celebrate the best of her catalog here on Tavis Smiley, celebrating June as Black Music Month. Different artist every day, and today our artist in residence is Janet Jackson all 3 hours of this program. You can't fade Janet. You look at her entire body of work. Janet's got some hits. So we're celebrating Janet all 3 hours today. Our guest is Robin Rue Simmons, founding executive director of First Repair in Evanston, working our way toward this latest blow that the Department of Justice in the Trump era has delivered to the reparations movement. Before I get to that, though, we started by asking Robin to just explain why Evanston has become ground zero, as it were, for municipalities on how to get this reparations thing right. But I said a moment ago I wanted to give her some space to sound off on this notion that Juneteenth, just celebrated, is not just about freedom. It is about repair. And again, our regular contributor, Marcus Anthony Hunter, wrote a provocative piece for Time Magazine called "You Can't Separate Juneteenth from the Call for Reparations." I'll let you weave all that together. Robin Rue Simmons, take it as you will.
1: Thank you. And so just building on what I shared about Evanston, it's really important to note that the matter that we're going to discuss is about the reparations movement. This is about the momentum that we're seeing within the reparations movement. And so to that point, the good brother, Dr. Marcus Hunter's piece was brilliant. I shared it on social media. Juneteenth is not just about freedom. It is about repair. And so while we celebrate the liberation experience and we have our festivity and it's very warm and beautiful and we pull a lot of energy from that moment, the reality is that we did not get redress, we did not get justice in that moment. And so Juneteenth is still undone. We still need reparations, we need redress in a comprehensive way, not just the cash benefit that we most often talk about, but in all the forms of repair under international law standards, which includes five components: restitution and compensation, we most often talk about, but rehabilitation, satisfaction, and cessation, a guarantee of non-repetition, meaning addressing the policy that has been harmful. That policy is not historic. That same harm is baked into municipal and federal policy and every level of government and within our institutions. It's hidden in zoning. It is disguised in our budgets. That is the harm that we are living with today. It's why we still have our racial gaps. It's why, even with all the progress that we see, and that's with air quotes, you can't see that, we still have our racial gaps widening. In the case of Evanston, we're having an exodus because of affordability and the lack of sense of place. And so in that moment, while I was a city councilwoman in Evanston, I called the question reparations. We had proven equity had been insufficient. Holidays had not been nearly enough. That we were doing good, ordinary public policy in Evanston, which is a city that I actually love, but I recognize that we had to target our investment and target our redress in the same way that Jim Crow targeted Black community members, in the same way that racial segregation targeted us. We needed to be able to provide redress for the harm. The harm that is happens to be in the Black community. So this is harm-based reparations in the same way that we saw reparations for the Japanese community. We've seen reparations for many other communities, not just in ethnicity or in race. The 9/11 Claims Commission and farmers that have lost crops. And there are many ways that reparations are paid out without issue or incident. But when it comes to redress for the Black community, all of a sudden, it's too provocative, it's unconstitutional, how will we ever fund it? And one body of research or scholarship that I love to lean into is by Professor Cornell Brooks. He did a deep dive into all the ways reparations is being paid today by the United States government, by our local governments, but just not to Black people. Dozens of ways that reparations are being paid today. But when it comes to Black people, there are barriers. There are lawsuits in the case of Evanston, which we'll get to that really soon. So Juneteenth is, in fact, a form of reparations under satisfaction. It is an acknowledgement of our liberation, and it is a holiday recognized on a federal level in the city of Evanston, and many municipalities and states recognize it as well. It is a form of reparations. But it alone is insufficient, just like even Evanston, as monumental and transformative as our work has been, it alone is insufficient. We need a federal response to reparations. And in the meantime, as we're working towards that, hyper-local actions like Evanston, Chicago, Kansas City, Denver, Colorado, Los Angeles, California, we are together synchronizing our efforts and preparing the infrastructure that will be ready to advance a federal redress policy once we have the right leadership in office.
0: All right. So you hear Robin Ruth Simmons laying out all of the groundbreaking, monumental, transformative work that has been happening in Evanston, Illinois, around the issue of reparations. And then the Justice Department, Donald Trump's Justice Department, shows up to sue Evanston over its reparations program. Take it away, Robin.
1: So I'll start that it was not unexpected, quite predictable, actually. I'll also need to add that it is not our first legal attack, and it is not our only legal attack. I will add that we are not the only reparations initiative that is under attack. So let me start there, that this is a mass movement that is well-resourced and organized to attack progress for Black people. We are the target right now. So it is actually Justice Watch that filed a lawsuit against Evanston Reparations in 2024, claiming a version of reverse racism, and their plaintiffs, non-Evanstonians, non-Black members, suggested they too are eligible and want to receive reparations. And so the city filed a motion to dismiss. It was not granted. So we were moving through a process in the court, and about a week ago, the Trump Department of Justice filed a motion to, or they actually filed a lawsuit to intervening, joining Justice Watch in this lawsuit to stop Little Evanston, Illinois, for providing redress for an acknowledgement that they made, and doing it with dollars that are our own home rule dollars. So we are doing this without federal pass-through dollars, without Illinois state pass-through dollars. These are specific home rule taxes that we should be able to govern within our purview. But the Trump Department of Justice has intervened, and it is predictable. It doesn't make it any less uncomfortable. I'll tell you that. It is designed to provide fear and intimidation, to discourage the forward movement for these types of policies in cities and states. It is to separate us from our allies. And this work requires allyship, especially in a multiracial democracy like Evanston and most every other community that's doing this work. We don't do it without our allies. And so it is making us a target and less appealing, more of a risk. It is deterring funders and other expert support that we need to strengthen this work and advance it. That's what it's designed to do. But Evanston, Illinois, the city council, our corporation council, our city attorney, our outside legal attorney, and the Ogletree Reparations Bar Association, under the leadership of Professor Justin Hansford, not having it, not seeing this, feeling very confident in our constitutionality of this case, that it is within our purview, that it is viable, it's constitutional. They have been supporting it with passion, not wavering, and we've continued to disperse. So like I said, the initial lawsuit was filed in 2024. There have been some updates, not really any progress in the case. And during that time, the city has continued to disperse. We perhaps have dispersed an additional $2 million since that time. And there's not been any question that we would stop this program, because we believe that it is just, and it has changed our city. It has healed our city. We have a long way to go, but we have elders in our community that were not able to access even a YMCA or even retail spaces or food counters. And today they have been acknowledged. They have received an apology from the government, and they have received it in the highest form, which is change behavior and evidence of repair in the form of a $25,000 direct benefit. And it has changed the hearts and minds of every constituency in this community. There's a really good sentiment study that's been done by Professor Al Tillery at Northwestern that shares the sentiments of what practicing reparations has done for our Black community and our non-Black community. It has increased their trust in government. It has changed their perspective about reparations. It has canceled the noise that it is going to divide us racially, that it is going to cause an economic crisis, that it's divisive, and it has been healing, and it has centered and grounded our city in the values that we said that we had.
0: I don't need to tell you that this conservative organization, Justice Watch, is they ain't no joke. This lawsuit filed by them with the Justice Department that DOJ has taken up could handicap, dare we say, even end or certainly slow the national reparations movement. So I think I get the answer to this even before you give it to me. What is going to be the heart of the argument of Evanston pushing back on this lawsuit? I think the answer in part is that it's home rule dollars. It ain't got nothing to do with federal money. But what am I missing here? And again, I'm not a lawyer, and that's not the role I play here. But help me understand what the argument is going to be pushing back on this lawsuit.
1: Well, I really can't get into the details of that, but I will say, in addition to your point about it being home rule, it is a acknowledged harm. So it is not targeted to by race. So right. The eligibility is expansive. It is those that were harmed by this zoning law and those that can prove harm from this zoning law. Mm-hmm. So there is some openness. So if there is someone that isn't Black that can prove that they were harmed by this zoning law, the eligibility did leave space for that. But I can't really get more into the details of that, though.
0: No, but you don't need to. You just answered it. I get it. And anybody, I got a smart audience across the country. They can read between the lines. Again, if the program is open enough for anybody to apply for it, then it ain't race based. Number one, number two, again, their home rule dollars. We get it. And I respect the way you handled that. Let me just close with this though. How hopeful are you, given all the progress that's been made in Evanston, that you won't be thwarted in your continuing efforts because of this lawsuit?
1: Well, the facts are this is before a Trump-appointed judge.
0: Right.
1: So I'm learning a lot about law in this process.
0: Sure.
1: The thresholds, high standards and strict scrutiny and this sort of thing. So I feel very confident in the work that we're doing at Evanston and the leadership of Attorney Nick Cummings and so many others. But we've seen that the Trump administration isn't always fair or just. So one thing that I am very encouraged about is the city of Evanston.
0: Yeah.
1: Our interfaith community has huddled around this work to be a companion to what's happening at a municipal level so that we can sustain this in perpetuity until the racial gaps are closed. So there's been already additional giving and commitments for reparations on a community level just so that we can sustain our work if we have an unfavorable outcome, which I don't believe we have. I feel full-heartedly that we will be victorious. Reparations will continue in Evanston. It will continue in Chicago, in the state of California, and every place else.
0: I love it. Her name is Robin Ruth Simmons. She's founding executive director of First Repair in Evanston. She is the author of the piece we referenced earlier. You can Google it and read it for yourself. It's called Juneteenth. It's not just about freedom. It is about repair. Again, Robin Ruth Simmons is the author of that piece and has been our guest here for these 30 minutes, which I deeply appreciate. Robin, thanks for your work and your witness. Good to have you on this program.
1: Thank you. Appreciate it.
0: My honor. More of Tabby Smiley when we come forward.

0: in all 3 hours of our program today as we continue our celebration of June as Black Music Month. She is our artist in residence today, so we're tapping into the best of her catalog all 3 hours today on Tavis Smiley. Our guest in this half hour is an attorney, historian, and award-winning author of the book Threshold to Valley Forge, The 6 Days of the Gulf Mills Encampment. I've invited her on to give her insight, as we have been, and we'll continue to invite others on this program to share their insights on how we should consider and how we accurately tell the story of America at 250 in light of this very, very complicated history. Sheila Vance, good to have you on. How are you today?
1: I'm great. Thank you for having me on, Tavis.
0: It's my pleasure. My pleasure. Let me jump right in and make the most of the time that we have. We just had a conversation about reparations literally before you came on. So here we are between Juneteenth and July 4th, just celebrated Juneteenth, headed toward July 4th, that 250th anniversary. As you know, Frederick Douglass back in, 1852, asked the question, what to the slave is the 4th of July? That's Douglass back in 1852. Has the answer to that question changed?
1: Well, I would say yes. July 4th meant a lot to the African Americans who were listening to the readings of the July 4th Declaration of Independence, or who read the Declaration of Independence as this new country was being formed. It said it stood for the proposition that all men were created equal, endowed with their creator by certain unalienable rights. And that was the nation's founding document. Now, we know, as Dr. King said, the Declaration of Independence is a promissory note, and it came back insufficient funds. And we still have to keep fighting to make this nation live up to its revolutionary ideals.
0: Mm-hmm. As a historian, as an African-American historian, tell me how you personally see this moment in American history.
1: Well, again, I think every generation has a role to play in making the nation live up to its revolutionary ideals. Right now, certainly, there's so much turmoil and trying to hide our history, trying to take away our rights. And one thing that stood out to me from my research and writing my book, Threshold to Valley Forge, was the extreme personal sacrifice of everyone who was involved in the Revolutionary War, and especially the African Americans who fought for the United States, those who also who were enslaved and went to fight for the British. Everyone was fighting for freedom. So I think today, we have to make our own personal sacrifices.
0: Mm-hmm. And that
1: freedom isn't free.
0: Yeah, freedom isn't free. And I hear your point. We have to make our own personal sacrifices. For Black folk today, what does that look like?
1: Well, I think what's happening today, well, first of all, from my perspective as an author, someone who, a historian, is that we have to tell our own stories. Mm-hmm. As this current administration tries to erase us from history, we have to tell our story. We have to do the research. It's there. We have to dig in the archives. We have to go online to the digital archives and discover the stories of our African-American ancestors who fought to create this country.

0: country. We own the July 4th independence, the United States, as much as anyone. And I think we all have a role to play today in fighting back. And we're doing some things in Philadelphia, fighting back against the Trump administration trying to rewrite history at the President's House, where George Washington had enslaved people. I'm going to be in an event July 6th with Dr. Sherla Roach, who is a historical archaeologist who helped uncover some of the artifacts at the President's House. So I say we have a role to play, at least as historians and authors, in historical reconstruction.
1: Yep.
0: We have to tell the truth.
1: I like that phrase, historical reconstruction. Historical
0: Yes.
1: reconstruction. How concerned then, given that phrase, are you or ought we as black folk be about our erasure, about this attempt to rewrite history? Put another way, how concerned ought we be about the narrative that this White House and others are going to advance once we get to July 4th this year?
0: Well, I think we need to be very concerned about it because it seems that this administration gets away with so much despite a lot of pushback. As a lawyer, of course, I believe in the courts, but we've seen a mixed bag there as far as court rulings pushing back on the Trump administration. So as we approach July 4th, we need to claim July 4th. America 250, America's our country. This administration cannot paint a vision, well, they're trying to, of the United States as a white country for white men. We have to tell the truth. And in my books, I try to tell the stories of African Americans who lived at that time, who sacrificed, and all over these 250 years. That's our American story. So this America 250, I wish we would tell our own stories everywhere.
1: Yep. I'm going to get to your book here in just a second here in more directly, Threshold to Valley Forge, the 6 days of the Gulf Mills encampment. But since you write about these famous battles of the Revolutionary War, I wonder whether or not it is heresy to suggest that we are headed in that direction once again.
0: Well, I sure hope not, as a peace-loving person.
1: Mm-hmm.
0: And we fought a civil war to end slavery and
1: mm-hmm.
0: to really to fulfill these founding documents. I hope we're not headed there, but we know that sometimes we have to take to the streets in protest, and I believe in peaceful protest. So I hope we're not headed there. I'll just leave it at that, Tavis. I
1: yeah.
0: just hope we're not headed there. But I believe in free speech, the freedom of assembly, and peaceful demonstrations.
1: Well, Jesse Jackson famously said, keep hope alive, Sheila.
0: So yes.
1: You hope we're not headed there. We'll just keep hope alive. When we come forward, America is obviously spending enormous resources on this 250th anniversary. So I ask Sheila Vance, what does her book Threshold to Valley Forge offer to the official version of this story that has not been included heretofore? We'll go straightway inside the text when we come forward here on Tavis Smiley.
2: Freedom is an endless meeting, so let's get back to it with Tavis Smiley.
1: Tavis Smiley and Sheila Vance, attorney, historian, author of the book Threshold to Valley Forge, the 6 days of the Gulf Mills encampment. My time is getting tight. Sheila, but take me inside the text.
0: Yes, happy to. So my work is really a micro study of those 6 days, and it was largely overlooked because it was wedged between two larger encampments, longer, White Marsh and Valley Forge. But it was a pivotal microcosm of the Revolutionary War. And as an African-American woman, I could not tell that story without talking about the story of African-American people at the time. So I focus on African-Americans who were there in Gulf Mills. People who lived there because slavery was legal in all 13 colonies or states in 1777. So I talk about, imagine you were an enslaved person and you're living there, and here comes 11,000 members of the Continental Army in your backyard one morning, and you see African Americans in uniforms of their various state militias, and you wonder, what? I'm still enslaved. What does this war have to do with me? And yet you feel a sense of pride because you see African Americans fighting in their state militias in uniform. But we know the Continental Army, George Washington did not want African Americans fighting in the Continental Army because, like many enslavers, they didn't want African Americans to be armed. So African Americans didn't come into the Continental Army until February 1778. But I talk about these people, white men, fighting for freedom, yet they were enslaving people in Gulf Mills, some of the officers. And I talk about some of the African-Americans who served there, like the Frank brothers from Rhode Island, the famous 1st and 2nd Rhode Island African-American regiments. They were at Gulf Mills. There was also someone named Bristol Bud Sampson, who was from Connecticut, in the Connecticut line. And then there was a gentleman named Gershom Prince, whose powder horn, which he used in fighting, is in the Museum of the American Revolution. He was at Gulf Mills. So I talk about the enslaved people who were dragged by their enslavers to fight in the Revolutionary War. I talk about free African-Americans who fought. And then there are enslaved African-Americans who went as substitutes for their enslavers. Like, they had them do the work around the farm, so they had them do the work in the Revolutionary War. They sent them to fight for them. So our story, again, is the story of the American Revolution.
1: Yep. It's fascinating to me, Sheila, as I hear you talk about your book, Threshold to Valley Forge, The 6 Days of the Gulf Mills Encampment, and that history that has not really heretofore been unearthed and told. It's one thing, it seems to me, for our history in this moment to be erased, or at least attempts are being made by Trump and others to erase our history. That's one thing. It's quite another for so many key moments in the story of America vis-a-vis black people to have never been told accurately in the first place. You feel me?
0: Yeah. Yes, I do. Absolutely. And I think there's some things we can do today to help correct that. Tavis, there, again, so much information that people used to have to go to an archive and go through all the records to find the information. So much of that information has been digitized, continues to be digitized, and can be accessed online. And then one thing we know, we get a lot of our history orally, passed down from generation to generation. Yeah. And that's what we had to stand on to make some of these connections and to understand our own history. Today, we have DNA. We have DNA tests that can link us to our ancestors. And those oral traditions, like my great-great-grandfather said, his father was his enslaver. He was forced to go fight in the Civil War with his half-brother. And so this was an oral tradition, but I just had my brother do his Y-DNA test. And guess what? It shows that's true. That was his father when we were never acknowledged as really being part of the family.
1: Yep. As I mentioned, it's one thing for history in this moment, our history to be erased. It's quite another thing for that history to never have been told accurately in the first place. When we come forward, I want to ask Sheila Vance as the exit question, maybe one of the exit questions, the following. We know that what Donald Trump is doing right now is deliberate. It is intentional. It is methodical when it comes to erasing our history in real time. I wonder whether or not the fact that these stories were never told in the first place was deliberate and intentional and methodical. You feel me? We'll go there when we come forward on Tavis Smiley.

0: 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You're inside the Tavis Smiley Tavis Show. 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
1: you
0: Show.
1: Are indeed with attorney, award-winning author of the book Threshold to Valley Forge, the 6 days of the Gulf Mills Encampment. She's also a historian. We all know that moniker, his story. History is his story as told by him. We see what Donald Trump is doing in real time to erase our history as we push toward the 250th anniversary of this republic on July the 4th. They're trying to erase our history. So I ask Sheila Vance, this brilliant historian, just as what Donald Trump is doing is deliberate, intentional, and methodical, whether or not these stories that she is telling, that others are telling, that have not heretofore been told about the role that black folk have played in this republic, the establishment, the growth of it, the expansion of it, whether or not that is also deliberate, intentional, and methodical, Sheila Vance.
2: Yes, I would say it is, absolutely, because we know that knowledge is power, but knowledge is also pride. Pride in the accomplishments of those who came before us, pride in their accomplishments, pride in all they have had to overcome to understand that story. And I will say this, as an attorney as well, who does a lot of work on probate estates, and I was talking about my family and making our DNA connection. Now that we have the DNA proof as to who my great-great-grandfather's father was, he was a very prominent landowner in Lawrence, South Carolina. So my brother, who's also an attorney, we're looking at, okay, well, that's our direct bloodline. Shouldn't we have had some inheritance? Shouldn't my great-grandfather have inherited some of that property, some of that commerce, some of that capital? So we're looking at what can we do as attorneys now that we have science has advanced.
1: Yeah.
2: And we couldn't make the connection before, but we can make it now. Can we change the laws to really give us what we were denied, what my great-great-grandfather was denied? That's one thing that we're looking at. But absolutely, our history was deliberately hidden from us. So more to come on that, Tavis.
1: No, I got you.
2: How we want to change the law.
1: No, I got you. In our final 60 seconds here, let me circle back to this. How should black people, to your mind, lean in to this 250th anniversary?
2: I think we should lean in, honor the extreme personal sacrifice of African Americans who fought for their freedom and who fought for the freedom of all African Americans, claim America 250 as our country, our 250 story. Tell our stories. Don't let anybody hide our history, and don't let anybody take it from us.
1: Author, historian, attorney. The book is called Threshold to Valley Forge, the 6 days of the Gulf Mills Encampment. Sheila Vance, thanks for the work. Thanks for the conversation. Good to have had you on this program.
2: Thank you so much for having me.
1: My pleasure.
3: Just like that, 3 hours gone. Back here tomorrow, Lord willing, to do it all over again. Until tomorrow, thanks for tuning in to Tavis Smiley. And as always, keep it.

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1: This is a WHCR emergency broadcast team alert. Authorities in Venezuela report that at least 164 people have been killed and hundreds more injured after two powerful earthquakes struck the country's northern region. Rescue teams continue intensive search and rescue operations as many people remain trapped beneath collapsed buildings. Officials warn the death toll is likely to rise as access to some affected areas remains limited. The Venezuelan government has declared a state of emergency, and international assistance is being mobilized. The United States has announced it is providing humanitarian support, including search and rescue personnel and emergency relief supplies. A tsunami warning issued for Puerto Rico and parts of the Caribbean has since been canceled, with officials confirming there is no ongoing tsunami threat. However, authorities continue to monitor aftershocks in the region. The U.S. Department of State is advising Americans in Venezuela to remain alert and follow instructions from local authorities. U.S. citizens in Venezuela can contact the State Department 24 hours a day at 1-2025-014444 for emergency assistance. 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Travelers and expatriates are strongly encouraged to enroll in the Smart Traveler Enrollment Program, Step B, to receive safety updates and alerts from the U.S. Embassy. Enrollment is available at step.state.gov. 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The International Rescue Committee, IRC, is providing emergency assistance in Venezuela, and donations can be made at rescue.org to support relief efforts. This has been a WHCR emergency broadcast team alert. Stay tuned to WHCR 90.3 FM, the Voice of Harlem, for continuing updates and official guidance as this situation develops.